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1: Ferris on the

0: comedian John Mulaney is coming to the Zoo Amphitheater in Oklahoma City on Thursday, August 20th. And KOC is giving away tickets to see him there live. For your chance to win and contest rules, go to tickets.kosu.org. That's John Mulaney at Zoo Amphitheater in Oklahoma City on Thursday, August 20th.
1: 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Vietnamese market. Have you been there?
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1: Super Cow Win?
2: Okay. No, I haven't been to Super Cow.
1: Oh, it's in Oklahoma City?
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0: comedian John Mulaney is coming to the Zoo Amphitheater in Oklahoma City on Thursday, August 20th. And KOC is giving away tickets to see him there live. For your chance to win and contest rules, go to tickets.kosu.org. That's John Mulaney at Zoo Amphitheater in Oklahoma City on Thursday, August 20th.
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1: Super Cow Win?
2: 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No, I haven't been to Super Cow.
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0: Thanks again. Thanks to all of you for coming to see us. Every morning, especially, I know a lot of people travel from far and wide and from other countries, from other continents, from other planets. 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

0: to the Zoo Amphitheater in Oklahoma City on Thursday, August 20th. And KOC is giving away tickets to see him there live. For your chance to win and contest rules, go to tickets.kosu.org. That's John Mulaney at Zoo Amphitheater in Oklahoma City on Thursday, August 20th.
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0: comedian John Mulaney is coming to the Zoo Amphitheater in Oklahoma City on Thursday, August 20th. And KOC is giving away tickets to see him there live. For your chance to win and contest rules, go to tickets.kosu.org. That's John Mulaney at Zoo Amphitheater in Oklahoma City on Thursday, August 20th.
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2: I've never been to it yet.
1: Super Cao Win?
2: Okay. 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
1: It's 519 on your source for NPR News, KOSU. Good morning. I'm Michael Cross. Heat advisory for western Oklahoma today, mostly sunny and hot, highs in the low to mid-90s. Heat index values reaching 100 degrees, light easterly winds. Tonight, mostly clear skies, lows in the mid-70s. Tomorrow, a chance of showers and thunderstorms, highs in the mid-90s. Heat index values up to 106 degrees. Still to come on Morning Edition, a Department of Transportation tool shedding light on crashes involving cars, bikes, and pedestrians is no longer online, much to the dismay of safety advocates.
2: This is an agency that claims safety is a priority, so we're very disappointed in seeing these kinds of resources removed from the site.
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3: Carlos is a reporter, so he traced the email. It wasn't from Syria. It was from Nigeria. So Carlos flew there and discovered that his mom had been sucked into a huge romance scamming network. That's on the next On Point.
1: And you can catch On Point coming up at 10 o'clock this morning on KOSU.
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7: This is Morning Edition from NPR News. I'm Michelle Martin.
0: And I'm A. Martinez. Artificial intelligence models from OpenAI staged a breakout this month. AI researchers will often ask models that they're testing to perform a task without having access to the internet. It's like taking a closed book exam in school. OpenAI says 2 of its experimental models escaped that isolated environment to cheat on the test. According to the maker of ChatGPT, the models gained access to the internet and hacked into another AI company called Hugging Face. OpenAI called it, quote, unprecedented cyber incident, and the CEO of Hugging Face said it was, quote, an attack unlike anything we've seen before. To better understand this, we called Nate Sorys. He's the president of the Machine Intelligence Research Institute and co-author of the book, If Anyone Builds It, Everyone Dies. Nate, so I got to be honest, and I hate to do this, defaulting to Hollywood on questions about AI, but it sounds like Terminator 3, Rise of the Machines meets The Matrix. So walk us through what happened.
8: Yeah, so the AIs in this situation were being given a test that was essentially a hacking test. But they were being given that hacking test in a secure sandbox where they were not supposed to have internet access. They found a way to break out of that secure sandbox, move laterally inside of OpenAI until they found a computer with internet access, break out onto the internet. And then, according to OpenAI, only at that point where they're like, what should we do now that we're out here, realized that there was a company called Hugging Face that probably had the answers to the tests on their servers, invented some new hacking exploits that had never been seen before to break into the Hugging Face

0: This is NPR News.
1: Jazz guitarist Barney Kessel was an in-demand session musician who recorded with the Beach Boys, Sam Cooke, Billie Holiday, and more, in addition to his solo work. From 1961, here's Barney Kessel with Something for Cat.

0: Barney Kessel was from Muskogee. 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
1: Live in the KOSU studios, I'm Michael Cross. Good morning. Still to come, as the OKC Metro continues to grow, traffic and limited public transportation are becoming bigger problems.
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1: Live in the KOSU studios, I'm Michael Cross. Good morning. Heat advisory in western Oklahoma. Today, mostly sunny and hot. Highs in the low to mid-90s. Heat index values reaching 100 degrees. Light easterly winds. Tonight, mostly clear skies. Lows in the mid-70s. Tomorrow, a chance of showers and thunderstorms. Highs in the mid-90s. Heat index values up to 106. Still to come on Morning Edition, extreme weather often washes away personal belongings. Across the country, lost and found networks seek to reunite these objects with disaster survivors. We'll have that story coming up in 10 minutes on KOSU.
2: Hundreds of thousands of Haitian nationals living in the U.S. could face deportation as soon as next week. 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
6: Good morning, I'm Michelle Martin. For a long time, scientists believed that one of the things that makes human brains special is our ability to recognize shapes. Even if you rotate and enlarge a rectangle, we know it's still a rectangle. A new study had young kids, adults, and monkeys play a shape-matching game. The adults did the best, but all three groups passed the test. Turns out geometry is monkey business. It's Morning Edition.
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1: For KOSU, I'm Michael Cross. The Oklahoma City Metro is growing at a rapid pace, but public transportation is lacking. State Impact's Logan Layden set out to learn more about One Transit and its aim to transform how residents move around the city.
8: Oklahoma City Mayor David Holt's annual State of the City address exalted investments in infrastructure, MAPS projects, a new arena for the Thunder, the unveiling of a professional soccer club, and OKC's involvement in the 2028 Olympic Games. It's a place more and more people want to call home.
9: We know what happens when you do what we're doing. People will vote with their feet, and they will continue to move to this safe, inclusive, exciting city with plenty of jobs. This population growth is not going to stop.
8: That's all well and good, unless you're trying to commute to work or school or need to get around in general without a car.
9: And if you lived here in 1970, you drove on I-40, you drove on I-35, you drove on I-44. The fundamentals of our city's transportation network are the same today as they were in 1970. But within 2 years, there will be twice as many people on those highways than there were in 1970. Have you noticed the difference?
8: With options for expanding current highways extremely limited, what can be done? Former Oklahoma Governor Brad Henry thinks he has an answer. One Transit. He's the chairman of its board of directors.
10: So One Transit is the first of its kind regional transportation authorities in Oklahoma. It is a partnership between multiple communities, Oklahoma City, Norman, and Edmond.
8: It's been around since 2019 and has developed an ambitious plan to update the metro's public transportation system.
10: We really are the last remaining metro area of our size without working mass transit system. We have bits and pieces, and through the MAPS projects, they've invested in some of the infrastructure previously, like the streetcars, but it needs to all be seamlessly connected. And that's what this regional transportation effort, One Transit, is all about.
8: That's what One Transit is, but what's the plan? Jason Fairbrush is the agency's interim executive director.
11: And so One Transit is really trying to get ahead of some of that growth and put in a transit system, a multimodal transit system consisting of commuter rail, BRT, enhancing our existing bus service, and then eventually light rail to the airport. So it's a multimodal, high-capacity system that really allows people to have choices about how they move about the region.
8: The first priority is commuter rail from north to south, Edmond to Norman, using existing rail lines with stops along the way. Then bus rapid transit to Tinker Air Force Base and eventually the West Metro. A plan for light rail to Will Rogers International Airport is further down the line. None of it is certain. One Transit doesn't have the authority to just build all of this. There will need to be buy-in from city councils and a public vote. It would be funded through federal grants and sales taxes. Then there's construction and impacts on residents. There are many hurdles. But if all goes to One Transit's plan, Henry says the Oklahoma City Metro will experience a public transportation renaissance, similar to what happened in Salt Lake City, Utah.
10: It was a car-centric community about our size 15 years ago, very conservative area, and they have embraced mass transit. Everything from bus to bus rapid transit to light rail to commuter rail, streetcar, modern streetcar. And that's what we need here in the Oklahoma City Metro.
8: It won't come cheap. We're talking about billions of dollars here over the course of several years. But Henry says investing in public transit will attract much more in private development. And this initiative goes beyond partisan politics.
10: I underscore, this is not a partisan issue. This is a quality of life issue. This is economic development. This is jobs. This is mobility.
8: One Transit expects there to be a public vote related to the plan in the communities it would impact sometime in 2027. In Oklahoma City, I'm Logan Layden.
1: The State Impact is a collaboration of NPR member stations in Oklahoma. For more on this story and others from State Impact, go to KOSU.org. Still to come on Morning Edition, President Trump continues to mock Democrats for bringing up affordability and says he and his administration are lowering costs for Americans.
12: They said, affordability. I said, I've been here one day. Don't worry, I'll take care of it, and we're taking care of it.
1: Coming up, an economist weighs in on the veracity of Trump's claims. That's coming up in 20 minutes on KOSU. Heat advisory, Western Oklahoma today, mostly sunny and hot, highs in the low to mid-90s. Heat index values reaching 100 degrees, lows tonight in the mid-70s. 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
6: This is Morning Edition from NPR News. I'm Michelle Martin.
13: And I'm A. Martinez. An Alabama town festival rebranded this month around an AI theme. NPR's Stephen Bisaha reports on the backlash.
14: There are a few ways to describe Irondale, Alabama, like Birmingham's smaller neighbor, home to the cafe that inspired the 90s Southern dramedy Fried Green Tomatoes. An Irondale resident, John Horton, calls his town a hidden gem.
15: I don't want to sound corny and say there's a certain magic to it, but it's right by the railroad tracks. You got Whistle Stop Cafe. You have that sunset. I mean, it's there's something beautiful about it.
14: Horton's taking in the sights and barbecue smells at Irondale's annual summer festival. But this year, the festival got a new name. A few weeks ago, the mayor announced on his Facebook page that I Love Irondale Day will be called AI Love Irondale Day. Get it? people in the comments did and hated it. Some of them trashed AI, calling it absolutely garbage for the environment, and called the festival an AI slop event. Another person said the post sounded like a pep rally for what's become a boogeyman in the South, data centers. John Horden knows the feeling.
15: Boo! No, I don't like data centers.
14: Data centers powering AI are popping up all over the South and causing worries about what they'll do to utility bills and the environment. These centers need a lot of power and water.
15: I just think it's a waste of space, resources, community.
14: Nearby Bessemer, Alabama is prepping for a multi-billion dollar data center, and residents have been fighting against it. Irondale Mayor James Stewart did not comment when I reached out to his office, but a week before the festival, he posted a video online backtracking on the AI Love Irondale name.
16: It was a play on words. However, because people misinterpreted the title, it's not about AI, it's not about data centers, we decided to give it its old name, I Love Irondale Day.
14: One city council member I ran into at the festival said he does not expect data centers to ever come to Irondale, but the council is creating new rules in case one does. And even with AI no longer in the name, the festival did have a tech theme. John Horden got a kick watching human dancers on stilts dressed as robots.
15: Dancing to achy breaky heart in Spanish, and I thought that was incredible. I love that part.
14: The only sign of actual AI at the festival is a screen set up with a chatbot. Festival goers were supposed to teach the AI about Irondale, but the bot was not working. Now, not everyone had a problem with the festival briefly being named after AI.
17: Fine for me. Everything else is AI, why not?
14: Amelia Fielder has lived in Irondale for 26 years, and she, for one, would welcome a data center neighbor.
17: I wouldn't think it would be a bad thing. I think it'd bring jobs.
14: The festival's big tech hit is the drone show finale.
18: Oh, look, there they are, right there. Look at the drones.
14: Dewar Gaines is watching with his son.
18: That's cool. Quint, you see the drones, buddy?
14: Gaines owns a dog treat factory in Irondale, and he does use AI for work.
18: I don't want a data center where I live, but I use AI at scale, so I guess I'm a hypocrite in that regard.
14: He knows how loud data centers can be and doesn't want that near Irondale. But he does say AI is the most powerful tool he has. Stephen Bisaha, NPR News.
4: Climate change is intensifying disasters like flooding, fires, and heavy wind. And around the country, groups are working to reunite survivors with their belongings. Blue Ridge Public Radio's Laura Hackett reports on a lost and found network in the North Carolina mountains.
19: On the shore of North Tow River, Emily Gilliken picks through piles of debris left by Hurricane Helene. More than 20 months after the storm brought catastrophic flooding to the region, crews are still pulling random things out of the water.
20: So this is a Clorox bleach, or was. And then we've got milk carton. I believe this was some type of detergent.
19: Most of this is trash, but sometimes there's treasure to be found. On this day, Gilliken finds a handmade wooden sign with a carving of a cat napping on a pillow. It's embossed with the words, the Hedricks.
20: I think it's someone's family, last name plaque that they would put up there.
19: Gilliken brings the sign to a warehouse in nearby Weaverville, where it lands on the desk of Mandy Wallace. Wallace is the artifact recovery technician for Mountain True, a local nonprofit leading cleanup efforts in the waterways.
21: You mentioned you're like Nancy Drew.
22: Yes. Oh, I totally feel like Nancy Drew.
19: Her work is inspired by volunteer networks in places like Texas, California, and Arkansas.
22: So Burnsville Hub, and I just posted this yesterday. So this one, 31 likes, 11 comments.
19: Wallace recently posted a photo of the Hedricks family sign on a local Facebook group. She's checking out some leads at her computer.
22: So right now, all of the Hedricks up in the Green Mountain area, Burnsville area, Relief area, they are sending out messages. Oh, you can see it. It's pretty fun.
19: The sign is one of more than 400 items that Mountain True has retrieved as part of a state-funded initiative. Wallace has already returned more than 100 of those items, including a Reba McEntire coffee mug and an album of baby photos. All the items still awaiting a reunion are stacked in her small office.
22: It looks like maybe it could be a Goodwill or a thrift store.
19: There's a silk kimono, a unicycle, one bedazzled children's shoe, and somehow a still legible multi-page love letter.
22: Basically, I'm so sorry. I screwed up. I still love you. And that's somebody's soul that they poured out into that letter, and we're pulling it out of the river. But hopefully I can get it back.
19: People don't always know what to do with the items. And she says seeing an old, water-damaged belonging can feel bittersweet or even a little awkward.
22: But then it turns into stories, and it turns into, I remember when so-and-so gave me this. Most times it turns happy.
19: Wallace took me along for one reunion in the small river town of Marshall.
0: Oh, my God. It's so good to finally meet you.
2: Yeah.
19: That's Jolie Bowden, an indie music producer, here to pick up an album that Wallace found washed up on a beach.
3: So this is our label, Moon Caravan, yeah. And we moved it here.
19: The whole studio washed away in the flood. This muddy album is one of the only things left.
3: This is an amazing piece because it signifies so much.
19: You can still make out the record label on the album, which is how Wallace tracked Bowden down. Bowden says she's taking this moment as a sign to produce more music, and as a reminder that for all Helene has taken away, it has also given something back. For NPR News, I'm Laura Hackett in Marshall, North Carolina.
23: 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I'm Michelle Martin.
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24: 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As President Trump announces new tariffs on Canadian goods, some neighbors to the north share their feelings about the U.S.
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1: 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Heat advisory, western Oklahoma today, mostly sunny and hot. Highs in the low to mid-90s. Heat index values reaching 100 degrees, light easterly winds. Tonight, mostly clear skies, lows in the mid-70s. Tomorrow, a chance of showers and thunderstorms, highs in the mid-90s. Heat index values up to 106. 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
23: Good morning. President Trump asks again for more time to turn the economy around. His tariffs and war with Iran are contributing to inflation. Some of his supporters are losing patience. It's Morning Edition from NPR News. House Republicans approved more than $1 trillion for the Pentagon on top of a plan that would send more money for the Iran war. I'm Michelle Martin.
14: And I'm A. Martinez. Why is the Senate unlikely to do the same before a month-long summer break? Also, why the Trump administration wants to stop talking about bicycles, and OpenAI says some of its models went rogue and hacked another company. It's Thursday, July 23rd. On this day in 1829, the latest tech to get patented was a typographer, an early typewriter that looked like a pinball machine. News is next.
26: Live from NPR News in Washington, I'm Kristen Wright. Yemen's Houthi rebels say they've attacked two Saudi oil tankers in the Red Sea. This, as Iran says, a new phase of the war with the United States will further affect the global economy. NPR's Jane Arraf has details.
27: The Iran-backed Houthi rebels said they launched missile and drone strikes on two Saudi oil tankers in the Red Sea. A Saudi state news agency said one of its tankers had been hit and was on fire. It said the crew was unharmed. Civil war has split control of Yemen between the Houthi group Ansar Allah and an internationally recognized government supported by Saudi Arabia. The Houthis have also launched attacks in support of Iran and most recently warned Saudi Arabia that they will not allow its tankers through the key shipping route, Bab al-Mandab, near the Red Sea. Jane Arraf, NPR News, Amman.
26: The Trump administration signed a nuclear agreement with Saudi Arabia, allowing the U.S. to build and run nuclear energy plants in the kingdom. NPR's Emily Fang reports the deal is raising concerns in the Middle East.
2: There is nothing in this agreement and a security protocol attached that stops the kingdom from using these plants to, say, enrich uranium or other nuclear fuel that's provided by other countries, something that the U.S. made the United Arab Emirates, another Gulf country, promise not to do in a previous energy deal back in 2009. So this agreement is sending shockwaves through the Middle East, and especially in Israel, where I am right now, because Saudi Arabia has been angling for nuclear cooperation with the U.S. for at least a decade.
26: NPR's Emily Fang also reports the agreement doesn't require Saudi Arabia to adopt terms on greater oversight by the International Atomic Energy Agency, according to a memo seen by NPR. A panel of experts is expected to make recommendations on whether the FDA should lift restrictions on some popular wellness peptides. NPR's Will Stone says the advisors are meeting this morning.
5: BPC-157, MOTC, TB-500. These are some of the peptides du jour that are being considered by the advisors to the FDA. None of them are approved drugs, and they have not undergone rigorous studies in humans. But they're promoted widely for injury recovery, longevity, metabolism, and more. Health Secretary Robert F. Kennedy Jr. has said he supports lifting the current prohibition on the manufacturing of these products so patients can get them from specialized pharmacies. The FDA's own scientists, however, are recommending against doing that, saying there's not enough data on safety and effectiveness. The committee will vote on 7 peptides today and Friday. FDA leadership will have the final say. Will Stone, NPR News.
26: The man who pleaded guilty to killing Minnesota House Speaker Melissa Hortman and her husband Mark will be sentenced today. Vance Belter also confessed to shooting a state senator and his wife. You're listening to NPR News from Washington. Artificial intelligence giant OpenAI says its AI models went rogue during testing, triggering a significant security incident at a startup company. NPR's Jenna McLaughlin reports.
7: Experts at OpenAI say they were testing a combination of cutting-edge AI agents to see if they could conduct sophisticated targeted cyber attacks when the test went wrong. In a new blog post, the company says the AI agent was contained in an internal digital testing environment when it managed to find a way to connect to the open internet and then broke into another AI company called Hugging Face. It's unclear what specific technical instructions or prompts OpenAI engineers were using that led to the incident, though Hugging Face says it detected and contained the attack quickly. OpenAI argues that the incident reveals the real-world capabilities of AI agents to conduct long-running complex cyber attacks and the importance of building safeguards into frontier models. Jenna McLaughlin, NPR News.
26: Cases of the measles have hit their highest level in the U.S. since the early 90s, according to Johns Hopkins University. Its tracker has recorded 2,295 reported cases this year. The L.A. Dodgers will visit the White House this afternoon to celebrate their World Series championship. The president will host the team, but not every player is expected to be there. The federal government's immigration raids in Los Angeles have fueled tension. ICE agents were denied entry to Dodger Stadium last year. Later, the team pledged more than $1 million to groups helping immigrant families. The Dodgers are celebrating back-to-back World Series wins. 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
1: Good morning, Oklahoma. Live in the KOSU studios, I'm Michael Cross on this Thursday, July 23rd, 2026, taking a look at local headlines. Mayors from across the country, including Oklahoma, are raising concerns about federal food assistance. KOSU's Anna Pope reports.
9: Oklahoma City Mayor David Holt is among the 210 mayors who signed a letter urging Congress to end cuts to the Supplemental Nutrition Assistance Program, or SNAP. In the letter, mayors say they are on the front lines of a deepening food security crisis, and Americans are facing economic challenges that federal food aid must address. They call on lawmakers to fully fund SNAP, reverse the cuts, and delay the cost shifts enacted under the Trump administration's Big Beautiful Bill Act. As Oklahoma stands now, the state would owe the federal government $250 million based on penalties for errors in administration. Across the country, SNAP enrollment has been declining. From April 2025 to 2026, there are about 127,000 fewer Oklahomans participating in SNAP. In Oklahoma City, I'm Anna Pope.
1: Heat advisory in western Oklahoma today, mostly sunny and hot. Highs in the low to mid-90s. Heat index values reaching 100 degrees. Light easterly winds. Tonight, mostly clear skies. Lows in the mid-70s. Tomorrow, a chance of showers and thunderstorms. Highs in the mid-90s. Heat index values up to 106. 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
6: This is Morning Edition from NPR News. I'm Michelle Martin in Washington, D.C.
10: And I'm A. Martinez in Culver City, California. President Trump is once again ramping up aggression toward Iran, threatening to bomb Iranian bridges and power plants, including ones near the capital city, Tehran. And he's rejecting the idea of making another deal with Iran.
6: Trump is selling the war as a success. He was in Marietta, Georgia yesterday.
11: Venezuela, Iran. America is back. It's stronger than ever before. And I'm telling you, it's only going one way. It's going up.
6: But support for Trump's actions abroad is going down, even among his own supporters.
10: NPR's Deepa Shivaram joins us now. So let's start with a new polling out from Politico that shows President Trump's own base is getting tired of the war.
12: Yeah, I mean, these polling numbers from July show some bad news for the president. The poll asked Trump's MAGA base whether the U.S. should continue the war, even if it increases costs. And just 37% said yes. And that number is down from 2 months before when the base was split on this 50-50. So there's a pretty significant decline here among the supporters who, keep in mind, back Trump staunchly. And of course, this is happening as costs continue to rise, right? Gas prices are going up again. Inflation is up. And at the same time that Americans are struggling with these higher prices, Defense Secretary Pete Hegseth said this week that the Iran war so far has cost $37.5 billion. That's with a B, which is pretty big for a price tag for a war that Trump said would end months ago. And, you know, not to mention American troops who have been killed and injured in action as well.
10: Now, how is the president addressing economic issues?
12: Yeah, so Trump in his speech yesterday made one argument that I thought was kind of interesting. He was trying to set up almost a side-by-side comparison of the U.S.'s operations in Venezuela to Iran. So after U.S. forces captured Venezuelan leader Nicolas Maduro earlier this year, the U.S. started to control Venezuelan oil exports, and the Trump administration says that the U.S. is benefiting from this economically, though I will say there isn't much transparency around that. So Trump is saying that operations in Venezuela basically have paid for themselves, and he's sort of trying to convince Americans that Iran will be something like that, that it'll be worth it in the end. At the same time, though, he's also continuing to mock the idea that affordability is important. He's saying that he just inherited inflation and a bad economy from former President Biden. At the same time, he also did kind of ask for a bit of patience from voters and some time to try to lower costs.
11: Oil will be coming. It's going to be tumbling down. It was 3 weeks ago. They thought we had a deal. I said, I don't think we have a deal with these guys. They break every deal they make. But I said, you know, but people thought the geniuses on Wall Street, they came down, really down, and goes back up a little bit. But it's going to come down maybe lower than when we even started. But just give me a little time.
10: Yeah, and that's something that President Trump has been asking Americans to give him time for a while now.
12: Yeah.
10: His party, though, is starting to run out of time before the midterm. So is the president factoring that in at all?
12: You know, it seems like no. Earlier this week, the president himself said that the midterm elections weren't a part of his decision-making process on Iran. And it's putting members of his own party in a complicated position when addressing the president's economic agenda. And it's not just with Iran. For example, Trump has recently announced more tariffs on Canada. And that's left Republicans in states like Maine trying to distance themselves from the president's plans.
10: All right, that's NPR's Deepa Shivaram. Deepa, thank you very much.
12: Thank you.
6: Let's dig into this a bit more with Heather Long. She is the chief economist at Navy Federal Credit Union. Good morning. Thanks for joining us.
13: Thanks for having me.
6: So we just heard President Trump at that Georgia rally yesterday asking voters to give him more time to lower costs, which is something he said he's been doing for more than a year.
11: It was a word, you know, made up by the Democrats. Affordability. They said, affordability. I said, I've been here one day. Don't worry, I'll take care of it. And we're taking care of it.
6: Is there any way in which the Trump administration is making things more affordable?
4: It's still a really tough time for many Americans. Inflation is wiping out all of wage gains. And if you look at the main areas that most Americans are focused on when they think about affordability, you know, housing, groceries, electricity, childcare, medical care, they are all still very high and in many cases rising significantly. And that's why people, this issue is front of mind for so many Americans. People are having to dip into their savings. The best case I think he made in yesterday was what he's doing around the Trump RX to try to lower some prescription drug costs. But obviously that only impacts, about 12% of prescriptions out there. So it's still a modest impact so far.
6: You heard the president mention that inflation did get better in June. It's my understanding that was in large part because energy costs did ease with a pause in the fighting in the Iran war. Do you think it will get worse again now that the fighting with Iran has started up again?
4: It's inevitable that the July inflation data will rise again, probably be back close to 4%, whether it hits 4 or 3.9, depends kind of where we end here on the gas price. But obviously with gas back above $4, that's adding $50 of cost to many American households. The diesel price is also up. And with almost every item in the U.S. spending some time on a truck, those costs will be passed along quickly.
6: I want to go to the question of tariffs. The Supreme Court struck down most of Trump's tariffs on pretty much every country from last April. The administration has announced new tariffs since then, most recently against Canadian products. Is there any scenario in which this doesn't continue to raise prices for Americans?
4: Well, I guess if they don't actually get enacted, right? So, for instance, the ones on that were announced on Canada, the threats of up to 15% on hockey sticks. Wow, that's quite telling. Wine products and cement, those have about a month before they go into effect. So it's possible that they won't. But certainly just looking at the numbers, at the inflation data, you can still see some pretty significant cost increases coming through, especially on things like appliances, some toys, tools. Some of those key imports are still pretty significant price increases due to tariffs.
6: And one of the president's arguments for tariffs is that it would encourage people to buy more things made in the U.S. and that it would, in fact, kind of lure manufacturing back to the U.S. Is there any sign of that happening?
4: No, not yet. And certainly the numbers tell the story. Just looking at manufacturing jobs, which I think was really the heart of that argument, they are down. We are down 75,000 manufacturing jobs since January 2025. And I know that that continues to be a sector that many people would like to see revive.
6: Why is that? Why are manufacturing jobs down?
4: I think some of it is definitely due to the tariff pressures. But it is a cyclical industry. It's been a rough couple of years. It's not like all the pain started in January 2025 for that industry. But again, it just goes to how I think it's the broader issue of how many Americans feel stuck right now, that there's a lack of opportunities. It's hard to buy a home. It's hard to get a job, whether you're in manufacturing or many other sectors.
6: Mm. So you've given us a lot to think about. Are there any other indicators that you would look at to determine how Americans are doing?
4: We've covered a lot. I think the big surprise to me listening to the president's speech is he continues to really hold up the stock market as a sign that the economy is doing well. And certainly the stock market's doing better than almost anyone expected this year. But I just remind people that over 40% of Americans have nothing in the stock market. The stock market is not the economy. And even with the Trump accounts, I think that has some real potential benefits, but it's kind of a head scratcher why the administration isn't automatically enrolling every eligible child to ensure those benefits reach low-income Americans.
6: That's Heather Long. She's a chief economist at Navy Federal Credit Union. Heather Long, thank you so much for joining us.
4: Thank you.
10: The killings of two men in Texas and Maine by ICE officers caused flashbacks for one woman whose son was also killed by a federal immigration agent almost a year and a half ago. Here's NPR's Juliana Kim.
13: Since her son's death, Rachel Reyes has tried to take a break from the news. But she says it's difficult, especially when the headlines hit close to home.
15: It's been honestly very triggering because it just brings back
0: the memories of this pattern of abuse that's still going on.
13: Earlier this month, two men were shot and killed by ICE officers in the span of a week. And in both cases, the deadly encounters happened during traffic stops. The same was true for Reyes's 23-year-old son, Ruben Ray Martinez.
0: It really breaks my heart for the families because I understand that the nightmare they're going through.
13: Reyes's son was fatally shot in South Texas back in March of last year, 2 months into President Trump's second term, when he quickly launched his aggressive immigration campaign. Martinez was the first U.S. citizen killed by a federal immigration agent since Trump's return to office. The officer who opened fire worked for Homeland Security Investigations, an arm of ICE. 11 months after her son's death, Martinez's case was finally presented to a grand jury in Texas this February. They declined to bring charges against the agent who shot Martinez.
0: I don't feel like we've got justice. I don't feel like that was right.
13: Martinez was shot 3 times. The Department of Homeland Security has repeatedly accused Martinez of intentionally running over an HSI officer who was there to help direct traffic after a car accident. But NPR reviewed body camera footage from the night of the shooting, and it's unclear from the videos whether Martinez's car struck an agent. After this month's deadly ICE shootings, DHS said last week it planned to pause non-urgent vehicle stops. But soon after, White House Press Secretary Karoline Leavitt said they would in fact continue.
15: Vehicle stops are a necessary tool that ICE agents need in order to continue their deportation campaign.
13: For Reyes, a nurse who lives in San Antonio, the recent shootings have made it more difficult to cope with the loss of her son.
0: They're destroying more families with all this chaos, and it's not right.
13: Reyes is currently exploring her legal options, adding that she hasn't given up on pursuing justice. Juliana Kim, NPR News.

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1: Live in the KOSU studios, I'm Michael Cross. Good morning. Heat advisory in western Oklahoma today, mostly sunny and hot. Highs in the low to mid-90s. Heat index values reaching 100 degrees, light easterly winds. Tonight, mostly clear skies, lows in the mid-70s. Tomorrow, a chance of showers and thunderstorms, highs in the mid-90s, heat index values up to 106 degrees, a slight chance of rain tomorrow night into Saturday. Still to come on Morning Edition, a Department of Transportation tool shedding light on crashes involving cars, bikes, and pedestrians is no longer online, much to the dismay of safety advocates.
2: This is an agency that claims safety is a priority, so we're very disappointed in seeing these kinds of resources removed from the site.
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3: If you're a tourist in Tokyo looking for a drink, you might wander into a bar with a strict rule about language, Japanese only. That's usually to discourage potentially rowdy tourists and keep the bar local. One bar, though, is bucking the trend with English menus and English-speaking staff. We visit to see if it's a successful mix next time on The World.
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6: This is Morning Edition from NPR News. I'm Michelle Martin.
0: And I'm A. Martinez. Artificial intelligence models from OpenAI staged a breakout this month. AI researchers will often ask models that they're testing to perform a task without having access to the internet. It's like taking a closed book exam in school. OpenAI says two of its experimental models escaped that isolated environment to cheat on the test. According to the maker of ChatGPT, the models gained access to the internet and hacked into another AI company called Hugging Face. OpenAI called it, quote, unprecedented cyber incident, and the CEO of Hugging Face said it was, quote, an attack unlike anything we've seen before. To better understand this, we called Nate Sorries. He's the president of the Machine Intelligence Research Institute and co-author of the book, If Anyone Builds It, Everyone Dies. Nate, so I got to be honest, and I hate to do this, defaulting to Hollywood on questions about AI, but it sounds like Terminator 3, Rise of the Machines meets The Matrix. So walk us through what happened.
7: Yeah, so the AIs in this situation were being given a test that was essentially a hacking test. But they were being given that hacking test in a secure sandbox where they were not supposed to have internet access. They found a way to break out of that secure sandbox, move laterally inside of OpenAI until they found a computer with internet access, break out onto the internet. And then according to OpenAI, only at that point were they like, what should we do now that we're out here? Realized that there was a company called Hugging Face that probably had the answers to the tests on their servers, invented some new hacking exploits that had never been seen before to break into the Hugging Face databases and steal the answers to the tests.
0: So how does that work? How do they get access to the internet if they were supposed to be closed off from the internet?
7: You know, humans are pretty bad at computer security, and AIs these days are very good at breaking it. The machine needed to have read access to the internet in order to sort of install software. And there was sort of a long circuitous route from inside the sandbox out to the internet that was not supposed to exist. The AIs actually had to invent techniques and exploits that were not known to humans to do this, which are called zero-day attacks. And this AI has invented multiple of those.
0: Wow. Now, back in November of 2024, my co-host Michelle Martin spoke with a former Google CEO, Eric Schmidt. He worried aloud about something like this.
8: We've been around for 100,000 years. We've never had a situation where we weren't the top dog. Literally, are we going to become the dogs of the AI parent, or are we going to be in charge?
0: So, Nate, are humans still in charge?
7: We're still in charge for now. We are lucky that these AIs weren't trying to cover their tracks. We're lucky that they don't seem to have the ability to cover their tracks. The sort of AI that can pull this off is the sort of AI that

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1: Hundreds of thousands of Haitian nationals living in the U.S. could face deportation as soon as next week. That's raising concerns about the future for those with temporary protected status and for their children, many born in the U.S.
2: They cannot take those children back to Haiti because right now it is impossible for them to be safe there.
1: I'm Elsa Chang. 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
3: You can take us along with you on your ride home from work. 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Heat advisory, Western Oklahoma. Today, mostly sunny and hot. Highs in the low to mid-90s. Heat index values reaching 100 degrees. Light easterly winds. Tonight, mostly clear skies. Lows in the mid-70s. Tomorrow, a chance of showers and thunderstorms.

0: Storms, highs in the mid-90s. Heat index values up to 106 degrees. 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
1: Live from NPR News in Washington, I'm Dave Mattingly. President Trump says an agreement signed with Saudi Arabia for a civilian nuclear program does not allow for uranium enrichment. Trump also writes on Truth Social the deal calls for the Saudis to normalize relations with Israel through the Abraham Accords. Separately, Iranian-backed Houthi rebels in Yemen say they attacked two Saudi oil tankers in the Red Sea today with missiles and drones. There are no reports of casualties. In Arizona, Amish Shah has won the Democratic primary in the state's first congressional district. Wayne Shutsky with member station KJZZ in Phoenix says Shah will face a former NFL kicker in the November elections.
2: The Associated Press called the race for Shah, a doctor and former state lawmaker, over Marlene Galon Woods, a former Republican and journalist who was backed by the Democratic National Campaign Committee and U.S. Senator Mark Kelly. Shah, a prolific door knocker, said his ability to connect with voters led to the victory.
3: That, to me, is the core of what we do. Center the voter and make sure that they know how much we care.
2: Shah also won the 2024 primary, but lost to Republican Congressman David Schweikert. This year, Shah will face former NFL kicker Jay Feely, who is endorsed by President Trump, in the general election. For NPR News, I'm Wayne Shutsky in Phoenix.
1: This is NPR News. Tropical Storm Bertha is expected to come ashore in Texas today and dissipate as it moves farther inland. Bertha made landfall yesterday about 65 miles east of New Orleans before heading back out into the Gulf and hugging the coastline. Its top sustained winds are 45 miles per hour. An independent autopsy did not reveal a cause of death for an 18-year-old whose body was found after a boat trip with friends in Mississippi on July 4th. Tierra Jackson with Mississippi Public Broadcasting has more on the death of Nolan Wells.
4: Attorney Ben Crump, who has been representing Wells' family, presented the results of the independent autopsy conducted by Washington, D.C. forensic pathologist Dr. Roger Mitchell. Crump says Mitchell's findings were limited because they received the body after the initial autopsy in Mississippi.
5: For these reasons, this pathologist cannot rule out if any intervening non-accidental factors contributed to or caused the death of Nolan Wells.
4: Autopsy and toxicology results by authorities in Mississippi have not been released. For NPR News, I'm Tierra Jackson in Jackson, Mississippi.
1: The Boston Red Sox winning streak has ended at 15 games after a 5-1 loss to the Baltimore Orioles. I'm Dave Mattingly in Washington.
0: And I'm Michael Cross in Oklahoma City. Former State Superintendent Ryan Walters and his top advisor Matt Langston are settling lawsuits from fired Education Department employees. State Impact's Beth Wallace has more on the $132,000 settlement.
6: Nonprofit news outlet Oklahoma Voice reports Cheryl McGee and Matt Colwell filed the suits in 2023 in federal court. The employees had been fired for sharing information from the State Department of Education. McGee was fired for sharing an email from Langston with news media. In the email, Langston threatened firing employees if they leaked information. Colwell was terminated after reaching out to the Attorney General's office and a state representative about concerns a teacher signing bonus program did not meet federal and state requirements. Because Walters and Langston were acting as agency officials, the state is responsible for the payout. The former defendants deny any violations. For State Impact, I'm Beth Wallace.
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8: This is Morning Edition from NPR News. I'm Michelle Martin in Washington, D.C.
9: And I'm A. Martinez in Culver City, California. The House is on its way out the door for a month-long break right after sending a few big pieces of legislation to the Senate, including some of President Trump's priorities.
8: The Senate is in Washington for one more week, and even though both chambers are controlled by Republicans, they've been struggling to coordinate recently.
9: NPR congressional reporter Eric McDaniel is in the studio to tell us more about this. So, Eric, House Republicans just passed a bunch of things as they prepared to go home. What did they take up?
10: Yeah, it's been a week. There were a handful of things. One, $1,100 billion for the Pentagon, a lot of money. Two, an extension of government funding through the midterms to December 4th, hopefully avoiding another shutdown. There were, of course, two record shutdowns so far this congressional term. And three, new congressional stock trading rules tied also to an unrelated voter ID measure.
9: All right, so that's what the House did. When is the Senate going to vote on all of that?
10: I guess the short answer is they're not really going to take up these things as written. They'll all need to be rewritten before they can pass the Senate. So because of a procedural quirk known as the filibuster, legislation in the Senate requires 60 votes to pass the chamber. That means Democratic support is needed, too. So as Trump escalates the war in Iran, all without congressional authorization, Democrats oppose that annual Pentagon budget, this $1.1 trillion that's usually bipartisan. For the government funding extension, Democrats want to see concessions on the president's immigration enforcement operations like they have before. On stock trading, Democrats say it isn't enough just to prohibit lawmakers from buying new stocks, which this bill does. In fact, lawmakers should be forced to divest holdings they have when they're elected. Many Democrats also oppose the voter ID rules, but House Republicans also passed a fourth thing this week, a budget framework, which is in theory a setup for an eventual reconciliation bill in a few months that would contain more money for the president's war in Iran, for farmers, for his election overhaul bill, and it's actually exempt from that 60-vote threshold. But Senate Majority Leader John Thune says he's holding off on passing it anyway.
9: Okay, why?
10: Well, Thune wants a government funding backup plan if he can't strike a deal with Senate Democrats on keeping the government open past the midterm elections. And so he might decide that he wants to transform this party line reconciliation framework already passed by the House into a government funding bill. Not to mention the bill has Trump's election overhaul wish list tacked on, the Save America Act, which, among other things, would ban mail-in voting across the country and require proof of citizenship before you can register to vote. I should say that probably doesn't qualify under the rules to pass with just a simple majority and has already failed in the Senate several times.
9: So this is something I don't understand, Eric, because Republicans control both chambers, the House and the Senate. So why aren't they on the same page when it comes to passing these bills?
10: Speaker Mike Johnson has, percentage-wise, a considerably smaller margin for error, maybe just a two-vote majority at any given time, depending on absences. He's got a large hard right flank to deal with and a closer relationship than John Thune with President Trump. Senate leader John Thune has to keep more Democrats on board for legislation and deal with generally more free agent, free-spirited set of legislators, the kind that become U.S. senators.
9: So does that mean none of the bills become law?
10: I guess not anytime soon.
9: Okay.
10: The Senate will at least consider some of this before they leave town for recess next week, make their changes, and send whatever they can pass back to the House. Speaker Mike Johnson, for his part, will see if his members can stomach those changes after the long August recess, and they'll try again in the fall when you have me back.
9: Perfect. Make it a date. That's NPR congressional reporter Eric McDaniel. Eric, thanks.
10: Thank you.
8: Trump's Department of Transportation is trying to put the brakes on bike lanes. Earlier this month, Transportation Secretary Sean Duffy attacked what he called, and I'm quoting here, DEI bike lanes. Now, transportation officials are removing safety materials that mention bikes from federal websites. NPR's Joel Rose has new reporting on this today, and he's with us now. Good morning, Joel.
11: Hey, Michelle.
8: Okay, can we just start with what is a DEI bike lane?
11: That is a phrase that Transportation Secretary Sean Duffy used in a social media post earlier this month. Duffy was announcing $1.7 billion in federal grants, which did not include any money for bike or pedestrian projects. And Duffy was trying to draw a contrast with the Biden administration, which had used the same grant program to fund hundreds of millions of dollars in bike lanes and recreational trails and touted the equity benefits of those projects, including the bike lanes. Some Trump administration critics then noted that the Federal Highway Administration, which is part of DOT, had previously acknowledged that bike lanes make roads safer for everyone. The next day, the web support staff at the Federal Highway Administration received an urgent request to take that language down from the website to align with White House policy.
8: Do we know exactly what got taken down?
11: Yeah, almost 2 weeks ago, the DOT trimmed a list of safety measures that have been proven to reduce crashes and save lives. Five of those recommendations were quietly removed from the list including bike lanes and also speed cameras. And we learned this week that other safety materials have disappeared, too. I talked with a person who works in web support for various DOT agencies. They requested anonymity because they fear retribution for speaking out publicly. They say the staff at the Federal Highway Administration have been directed to look for the words bike and bike lanes in online safety materials. And in the past week, staff have edited or even pulled down dozens of pages.
8: Can you give us an example?
11: Yeah. One of the pages that was removed in the past week is something called the Pedestrian Bicycle Crash Analysis Tool, which helps researchers and planners understand what happened in crashes involving cars and bikes and pedestrians so that they can prevent similar crashes. I talked to the researcher who originally led the development of this tool more than two decades ago. His name is David Harkey. Today, he is the president of the Insurance Institute for Highway Safety, which is the big nonprofit that is funded by the auto insurance industry. Harkey is not happy that this tool is no longer available on the Federal Highway website.
12: This is an agency that claims that safety is a priority for them, and safety involves everyone on the roadway. And so we're very disappointed in seeing these kinds of resources removed from the site.
11: Harkey says his organization has been told that this particular tool is, quote, under review, but he has no details about what the criteria of that review are or how long it might last.
8: Have we had any explanation of why this is happening?
11: There has been no public explanation, either from the Federal Highway Administration or from the Department of Transportation. But we did get an emailed statement from DOT yesterday. A spokesperson says the department continuously reviews its policies to ensure that they promote, quote, safety, efficiency, and common sense, unquote. The statement notes that nearly 80% of the U.S. population uses cars to get to work and says DOT is taking a closer look at federal guidance to ensure that American families have the infrastructure they need. The spokesperson also touted recent declines in the number of people killed on U.S. roads, which fell to about 36,000 last year. And it is true that the crash fatality rate in the U.S. is near an all-time low, but it still remains far higher than the crash rates in other developed countries, in some cases double. And nearly 20% of people killed on U.S. roads last year, more than 6,700, were pedestrians or bicyclists.
8: That is NPR's Joel Rose. Joel, thank you.
11: You're welcome.
8: This is NPR News.
0: Live in the KOSU studios, I'm Michael Cross. Good morning. Heat advisory, western Oklahoma. Today, mostly sunny and hot. Highs in the low to mid-90s. Heat index values reaching 100 degrees. Light easterly winds. Tonight, mostly clear skies. Lows in the mid-70s. Tomorrow, a chance of showers and thunderstorms. Highs in the mid-90s. Heat index values up to 106 degrees. Coming up in 10 minutes on Marketplace Morning Report. An increasing number of individuals are moving out of flood-prone counties. But it's not just the increased risk of flooding driving residents away. We'll have that, plus all the morning's business news on KOSU.
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9: Good morning, Amy Martinez. Sable is a Tibetan Mastiff who loves long hikes. Halfway up a mountain in Pennsylvania this month, her leg gave out. She's 100 pounds, so her owner needed help. He ran 2 miles down the mountain and flagged a passing car. The driver happened to be a firefighter who rounded up a crew. It took 6 people 4 hours to carry Sable down on a stretcher. She's fine now, but those hikes might need to get a little bit shorter. It's Morning Edition.
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8: This is Morning Edition from NPR News. I'm Michelle Martin.
9: And I'm Amy Martinez. The NBA is waiting on LeBron James to decide where he'll play for a record 24th season. The league's commissioner says that until he does, the NBA schedule cannot be set. Eben Novy-Williams is a deputy editor with Sportico. So, Eben, one player, albeit LeBron, fine, but one player is holding up the NBA schedule. How can that be?
15: Holding up the entire Schedule A and holding up a whole bunch of other things. I think there are some players out there that are unsigned that are still waiting to see where this massive domino falls and teams waiting to see. I think there's teams that are hosting, will host LeBron James potentially for the last time next season that would love to know where he's going to be and whether this is going to be his last year. I mean, LeBron James has been the gravitational force of the NBA for 23 seasons. It's like an incomprehensible amount of time. And this is probably the last time that his free agency is going to be a big deal. He knows it, the league knows it, and it seems like he's going to milk it for everything it's worth.
9: So what about fans and things like ticket sales? What are you hearing from fans about like this whole waiting game?
15: Yeah, I think the biggest thing about the waiting game is whether this is LeBron's last season. And we're definitely close to that point. He has not said that it is. No matter where he signs, immediately you're going to see ticket brokers and opportunistic fans start gobbling up those last few games just in case this becomes a farewell tour. So that's definitely part of it. On the schedule, LeBron James's team is going to play on Christmas. I guarantee it. But Adam Silver, as he said, doesn't know what team that is. So there are definitely national TV windows, big regular season windows like Christmas where, LeBron James's team is going to slot in there and they have to hold everything up until he makes and announces his decision.
9: Essentially, that's what we're waiting for, right? We're going to find out where LeBron is going to spend Christmas.
15: That's exactly it. And if you look back at LeBron's career, his few free agencies have been, he's been very intentional about how and when he announces these things. In 2010, he had his own TV special, which was much decried and criticized afterwards, called The Decision, where he announced that he was leaving the Cavaliers to go to the Miami Heat. When he left the Miami Heat to go back to Cleveland, it was an SI cover in all black that said, "I'm coming home." It was Instagram when he announced that he was going to the Lakers. I don't know what he has planned for this one, but again, I imagine him and his team is looking to control the entire stack of the narrative, which not many NBA players can do successfully.
9: Isn't it amazing? 41 years old, he'll be 42 December 30th, and yet, yeah, you're right, the league revolves around LeBron James.
15: Yeah, there's a whole subset, a lot of NBA fans who know nothing other than LeBron James being the face of the league. And you can be a 40-year-old NBA fan and still feel that way. So players, and there's not many that play 23 professional years, certainly none at the level that he is playing. And over that time, you stack up a lot of social clout. You grow a lot of fans and everything starts to revolve around you. And that's definitely true for LeBron.
9: One more thing. You think there's a deadline for making an announcement? Is there any date coming up?
15: Look, I think a lot of people in and around the NBA want his answer quickly. And I don't think that LeBron cares too much about what they want. Again, I think that he and his crew are looking at this as a rare opportunity to make this decision and make it very publicly and have a lot of people pay attention. So I don't think he's on anyone's timeline but his own.
9: One word answer here. Where is he winding up?
15: I think back in Cleveland.
9: Back in Cleveland. That's Eben Novy-Williams with Sportico. Thank you very much. This is Morning Edition from NPR News. I'm Amy Martinez.
8: And I'm Michelle Martin.
0: And I'm Michael Cross, and you're listening to Morning Edition on KOSU. Heat advisory for western Oklahoma today, mostly sunny and hot. Highs in the low to mid-90s. Heat index values reaching 100 degrees. Light easterly winds. Tonight, mostly clear skies. Lows in the mid-70s. Tomorrow, a chance of showers and thunderstorms. Highs in the mid-90s. Heat index values up to 106. Still to come on Morning Edition, a new agreement between the U.S. and Saudi Arabia could help Saudis build its nuclear energy program. But Harvard's Matthew Bunn says Saudi Arabia is also interested in countering Iran.
16: They also want more options to move toward nuclear weapons should they feel the need.
0: A closer look at this deal and its potential impact. That's coming up in 20 minutes on KOSU.
17: Comedian John Mulaney is coming to the Zoo Amphitheater in Oklahoma City on Thursday, August 20th. And KOSU is giving away tickets to see him there live. For your chance to win and contest rules, go to tickets.kosu.org. That's John Mulaney at Zoo Amphitheater in Oklahoma City on Thursday, August 20th.
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19: I've never been to a Viet.
18: Super Cow Win?
19: Okay. 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
19: No. Okay.
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22: From Marketplace in Washington, I'm Kimberly Adams. More people are moving out of flood-prone areas than are moving in. Last year, counties with high flood risk had a net loss of over 60,000 residents, more than double the year before, according to a recent analysis from Redfin. Counties with a low flood risk had a net gain of about 70,000 residents. Marketplace's Samantha Fields has more.
23: Miami-Dade in Florida lost more residents last year than any other flood-prone county. Harris County, Texas, which includes Houston, was not far behind. In both areas, about a third of homes are considered high risk for flooding.
24: I think the real reason people are moving out, though, is because of affordability.
23: Daryl Fairweather, chief economist at Redfin, says there's increasingly a link between the two.
24: Climate risk makes things less affordable.
23: In places that are prone to flooding or hurricanes, homeowners insurance is going up, often by a lot. If you're in an actual flood zone, you'll also have to buy flood insurance. Then there's the potential cost of having to repair your home if it gets damaged. Jeremy Porter, chief economist at the nonprofit First Street, says these days people have a lot more access to data about a home's climate risks before they buy.
25: They are making the connection oftentimes between this is a high-risk flood area, there's probably going to be higher rates of insurance, and that's going to make my monthly cost of my mortgage more expensive.
23: A study published in the National Bureau of Economic Research found that when people see data about climate risks in advance, they're more likely to choose a home with lower risk.
25: What I've really seen over the last 10 years is this huge growth in awareness.
23: And more recently, a corresponding change in where people are choosing to live. I'm Samantha Fields for Marketplace.
22: Google has been hit with a new $1 billion fine from the European Commission. That's the European Union's main executive body. The commission says that Google broke EU rules by unfairly using its position to Bigfoot competitors, both in search and with Google Play. The billion-dollar fine is a drop in the proverbial bucket for Google parent company Alphabet. It just reported quarterly earnings of over $100 billion. Alphabet is currently down 5 1/10% in pre-market trading. Let's do the numbers. The FTSE in London is down 0.6%. Dow, S&P, and NASDAQ futures are down in the 1 to 1.4% range, with the Dow future down 516 points. The 10-year Treasury yield is up at 4.71%. Marketplace Morning Report is supported by Schwab. 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The WNBA All-Star Game tips off in Chicago this weekend as the league celebrates its 30th season. Players are also taking to the court under a landmark new collective bargaining agreement, a contract that reshapes the pay, benefits, and working conditions for players. Deb Willig served as outside counsel for the Women's National Basketball Players Association during negotiations for that CBA. Deb, good morning.
1: Good morning.
22: This collective bargaining agreement goes far beyond player salaries. There's investments in staffing, facilities, and player support. What made an agreement like this possible now?
1: I think it was perfect timing, but in addition, it was the resolve of the players. The business of sports has changed. In the 30 years that the WNBA has been in existence, in the last 5 years or so, it has exploded both in ticket sales, in sponsorships, and of course, in a pretty historic media deal.
22: The agreement also includes big changes to players' working conditions. Can you detail some of those changes and why they were important to players?
1: In addition to a salary cap, which almost tripled from 2025 to 2026, we expanded team staffing requirements, which includes access for the players to additional physicians, athletic trainers, strength and conditioning coaches, physical and massage therapists, and nutritionists. This is what elite athletes need and are entitled to, and we finally secured these requirements for the players in the WNBA.
22: This new collective bargaining agreement pushes back the deadline for players returning from overseas leagues. Why was that a priority for the players' union?
1: Until now, because the players in the WNBA really couldn't make a living, many of them were forced to go overseas where they are treated like the elite athletes they are. But the WNBA said in the last collective bargaining agreement, it's fine if you do that, but you have to get back in time for our season. Mm-hmm. And if you don't get back, you can be severely penalized, like perhaps not being able to play for a year. So it was very important for the players this time to move that date back, because some of the leagues overseas also have championship events, and they did not end by the time you had to be back for the WNBA season start.
22: You also represented the National Women's Soccer League Players Association. What similarities have you seen in the issues that women athletes are facing as they negotiate across professional sports?
1: The similarities were pretty stunning. In both sets of negotiations, the owners insisted on eliminating housing for the players. In women's sports, this has been going on for decades. There are good reasons for it. People did not, and still in the WNBA, do not generally have guaranteed contracts. So a player can be traded or waived at any time. So there's no stability in the housing. This was a fight we had in soccer. In the WNBA, it was almost harder. They wanted to eliminate housing on day one. And we spent the better part of 14 of the 16 months we were in negotiations on housing.
22: Why is it still so hard to get for women's sports what is kind of standard in men's sports?
1: Early on in these negotiations, some of the star player members of the executive committee made it very clear that while it is still quite unfair, they didn't expect individual players to make yet what men in the NBA make. But what they wanted was a piece of the pie, and that's what we achieved. But I mean, look, there's discrimination against women. There has been in employment for years, and I think this is just another example of it.
22: Deb Willig is managing partner at Willig, Williams & Davidson, a Philadelphia-based labor law firm. Thank you.
1: Thank you very much.
22: And in Washington, I'm Kimberly Adams with the Marketplace Morning Report. 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
9: I'm Kai Ryssdal. Proving you're too sick to work can be a job in itself. We'll have that story for you the rest of the day's business news and the numbers from Wall Street next time on Marketplace.
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9: Good morning. President Trump signed a deal for U.S. companies to run nuclear plants in Saudi Arabia. It doesn't have restrictions that are in other Middle East deals. Israel is concerned about a nuclear arms race. It's Morning Edition from NPR News. Israeli Prime Minister Benjamin Netanyahu is in for a tough re-election fight. Amy Martinez.
3: And I'm Michelle Martin. A top challenger is a former member of his war cabinet who accuses him of undermining agreements to end the fighting in Gaza. Also, a year after Trump cut federal funding for public media, how are stations around the country adapting? It is Thursday, July 23rd. On this day in 1995, Alan Hale and Thomas Bopp spotted a bright comet. Hale Bopp won't get close to Earth again for more than 2,000 years. News is next.
4: Live from NPR News in Washington, I'm Kristen Wright. The U.S. has passed a $1 trillion defense policy bill to fund the military. Now the bill goes to the Senate. House Republicans also advanced a $95 billion budget blueprint, mostly to address the rising cost of the war with Iran. That also needs Senate approval. But it's unclear the chamber will take up that proposal as is. NPR's Eric McDaniel reports Senate Majority Leader John Thune and House Speaker Mike Johnson are weighing different priorities.
5: They might be in the same building, but they're also kind of in totally different worlds. Speaker Mike Johnson has, percentage-wise, a considerably smaller margin for error, maybe just a two-vote majority at any given time. He's got a large hard right flank to deal with and a closer relationship than John Thune with President Trump. Senate Leader John Thune has to keep more Democrats on board for legislation and deal with generally more free-agent, free-spirited set of legislators, the kind that become U.S. senators. So they're juggling a pretty different set of circumstances as they try and keep the plates spinning.
4: That's NPR's Eric McDaniel reporting. The New York Times is trying to convince a federal judge to quash a Justice Department subpoena, compelling several reporters to testify before a grand jury. NPR's David Folkenflik reports. The Times says the administration is seeking its sources from a story on security concerns over the new Air Force One given to President Trump by Qatar.
6: This clash erupted after the Times reported that the U.S. Secret Service interceded to convince Trump not to take the new jet home from the NATO summit in Turkey earlier this month. The Times alleges the Trump administration is attempting to intimidate its reporters, seeking phone records not just of its journalists, but of some of their family members. Trump has sued the Times for defamation, while the paper has sued the administration to block new restrictions on covering the Pentagon. U.S. Attorney Jay Clayton says he has followed Justice Department policies and that he respects the independence of the press. David Folkenflik, NPR News.
4: President Trump says he'll impose tariffs on generic drugs to get them made at home. NPR's Sydney Lupkin has more.
10: President Trump announced on Truth Social that he would impose a 100% tariff on generic drugs in August 2028. And a year after that, the tariff would double. More than 90% of prescriptions in the U.S. are for generic drugs. And most generic drugs are made outside of the U.S. So the president says this is an effort to push companies to build facilities here. The generic drug trade group called the Association for Accessible Medicines says that's already happening. Its president and CEO, John Murphy III, says the generics industry has already, quote, grown significantly in the U.S. over the past 2 years. But he says generics have faced purchasing and reimbursement problems that have made U.S. growth challenging. Sydney Lupkin, NPR News.
4: This is NPR. Two of Spain's World Cup-winning players are receiving an unusual, edible accolade. NPR's William Jones has that story.
12: ¡Vamos, España!
7: Spain's World Cup winning squad arrived back to a hero's welcome, with fans descending on Madrid for a parade. Midfielders Fabian Ruiz and Gavi then returned to their hometown Los Palacios, renowned for tomato production. It's become a tradition there to reward, quote, outstanding athletes with crates of tomatoes that total their body weight. So, at a town hall event, Ruiz and Gavi were weighed, coming in at a combined 335 pounds. That's roughly 1,000 medium-sized tomatoes. Their small town not only has a reputation for delicious tomatoes, it also has some serious footballing pedigree, having developed three World Cup winning players this century alone. William Jones, NPR News.
8: A bald eagle featured in the Big Bear Eagle Nest Cam in California is in critical condition. Jackie got into an altercation with two other eagles. The Raptor Center, where she's being treated, said online they think she was already sick before that fight. And now she has inflammation affecting her kidneys and anemia. Jackie, her mate Shadow, and their eaglets have been live-streamed by the environmental group Friends of Big Bear Valley since 2018. Tropical Storm Bertha is moving west near Louisiana's coast. Tropical storm warnings are in effect along the northwestern Gulf Coast this morning. I'm Kristen Wright, and this is NPR News from Washington.
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0: Good morning, Oklahoma. Live in the KOSU studios, I'm Michael Cross on this Thursday, July 23rd, 2026, taking a look at local headlines. Officials say Oklahoma's income revenues are up despite a tax cut last year. KOSU's Lionel Ramos has the details.
12: When Oklahoma lawmakers cut income taxes in 2025, legislative staffers predicted it would cost the state roughly $340 million in lost revenue. However, a recent report issued by Oklahoma State Treasurer Todd Russ shows individual income tax revenue actually rose over the last year by about 12.5%, or $700 million. According to a report by the Oklahoman, experts attribute the numbers to the state's population growth over the last decade, a reliance on domestic energy sources during the war in Iran, and rising everyday costs. That rise in revenue could mean a further income tax cut. The law passed in 2025 mandates cuts based on state collection increases, which the state's Board of Equalization will determine in December. In Oklahoma City, I'm Lionel Ramos.
0: Total state revenues increased by about 6% since last fiscal year, or about $990 million. Heat advisory for western Oklahoma today, mostly sunny and hot. Highs in the low to mid-90s. Heat index values reaching 100 degrees. Light easterly winds. Tonight, mostly clear skies. Lows in the mid-70s. 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
3: It's Morning Edition from NPR News. I'm Michelle Martin in Washington, D.C.
9: And I'm Amy Martinez in Culver City, California. The U.S. has agreed to build and run nuclear energy plants in Saudi Arabia. The Gulf state is rich in oil. However, it's been trying to pivot to other energy sources. And Saudi Arabia says the kingdom would only build a nuclear weapon if Iran pursues one first. After the Trump administration announced the deal, the president posted on Truth Social that it will be conditioned upon Saudi Arabia normalizing relations with Israel, which could throw the agreement into question. First, what we know at this moment. With us now is NPR's Emily Feng in Tel Aviv. Emily, so this agreement, first tell us what's in it and actually, too, what's not.
14: So it would allow American companies to run commercial nuclear power plants on Saudi soil for decades to come. And under the agreement, Saudi Arabia is not permitted to reprocess American nuclear material for weapons. But there is nothing in this agreement and a security protocol attached that stops the kingdom from using these plants to, say, enrich uranium or other nuclear fuel that's provided by other countries, something that the U.S. made the United Arab Emirates, another Gulf country, promise not to do in a previous energy deal back in 2009. So this agreement is sending shockwaves through the Middle East and especially in Israel, where I am right now, because Saudi Arabia has been angling for nuclear cooperation with the U.S. for at least a decade. And there had been questions about the kingdom's human rights abuses, including from then-Senator and now-Secretary of State Marco Rubio, and also Saudi Arabia's possible aspirations for a nuclear weapon, and all that stalled energy cooperation until now. Now, the U.S. Energy Department argues this deal expands American technology exports, and the agreement does tie the U.S. and Saudi Arabia closer together at a time when Gulf states, including the Kingdom of Saud, have really paid a price for aligning with the U.S. because they are still getting hit hard by Iranian drone and artillery strikes in a war with Iran that the U.S. started. And they're also dealing with the resulting economic shock because Saudi Arabia has seen its ability to export oil curtailed.
9: Now, although Israel has never confirmed this, it's widely believed Israel has nuclear weapons already. Considering that you were there and you said that it has sent shockwaves through Israel, what's been the reaction there?
14: Israel is alarmed, to say the least. Former defense minister and foreign minister Avigdor Lieberman here criticized this agreement on the public broadcaster yesterday. Saying here that it risks pulling the entire Middle East into an escalating nuclear arms race. Now, this nuclear energy agreement is also deepening worries here in Israel, which is a major American ally that Trump and therefore the U.S. are increasingly divergent from Israel. Ehud Barak, a former prime minister of Israel, told the army-run radio station this.
15: He says it's a sign of the loss of trust between Netanyahu and Trump, the implication being that Israeli Prime Minister Benjamin Netanyahu has somehow messed up Israel's relationship with Trump.
9: Okay, now one more thing, Emily, considering that you're nearby. Iran, what's happening there?
14: U.S. Central Command said it began strikes on Iranian military and logistics sites for what has been almost 2 weeks running now. Iran says it targeted three U.S. bases in Kuwait, plus American military infrastructure in Jordan and Qatar. And President Trump is now saying he's aware of reports that Iran moved uranium enrichment centrifuges deep under a mountain, which he is warning the U.S. might hit soon.
9: All right, that's NPR's Emily Feng. Emily, thank you very much.
14: Thank you, A.
3: Let's get an assessment of the U.S.-Saudi deal from someone with a deep knowledge of the region. Daniel Ben-Naim is a former U.S. Deputy Assistant Secretary of State who specialized in the Arabian Peninsula during the Biden administration. He's now with the Middle East Institute. Good morning. Thanks for joining us.
16: Good morning.
3: So we just heard NPR's Emily Feng say Saudi Arabia has sought nuclear cooperation with the U.S. for at least a decade. Now, why is that?
16: Well, you know, I understand why someone would look at this from the outside and be very quizzical and say that Saudi Arabia needs energy like a drowning man needs oil, needs water. But I think actually, if you look closely, what they're trying to do is transform their economy to look past the moment when the world looks to their oil. They want to build huge energy intensive industries, data centers, desalination. And they're actually burning their own crude oil up to 1.4 million barrels a day at the height of the summer to do that. And they want to use their crude oil for exports to make revenue and then find other energy sources to fuel their own economic transformation domestically.
3: Okay, so the U.S. signed a deal with the United Arab Emirates in 2009 that allowed that country to develop nuclear energy using U.S. technology. From what you know right now about the Saudi deal, how does it compare with that one?
16: Yeah, it's actually quite different, I think. This deal with Saudi Arabia creates a kind of two-year study to consider whether it's economically feasible to have American companies enriching uranium inside Saudi Arabia, while the UAE deal from 2009 really closed off that kind of enrichment, and that's a big difference. I think the UAE deal is sort of tethered to big international safeguards, while the safeguards in the Saudi deal, which we really don't know yet because we haven't seen the deal, are kind of bilateral U.S.-Saudi safeguards. And I think another difference is that this one seems to be very focused on locking in U.S. Nuclear industry as the key partner, whereas the UAE deal didn't do that.
3: One concern I think that some have here, from what we know now, is that the Saudi deal does not seem to foreclose them getting enriched uranium from other sources other than the U.S., whereas the UAE deal does. How does that strike you?
16: Yeah, look, I think What we don't know is everything that's in the deal, including what kind of restrictions it places on Saudi Arabia's enrichment with other countries. There were reports of some restrictions. I think what it's trying to do is set up the U.S. as the nuclear partner and to put in place an appealing enough offer that really kind of locks that in.
3: Hmm. So Energy Secretary Chris Wright said the agreement advances both U.S. and Saudi security. What do you think about that?
16: Look, I think there are big upsides and there are big and significant risks. I think what's good is that it locks in the U.S. as the partner of choice, and that gives us a lot more visibility and oversight and leverage, frankly, in shaping the program. And it locks out Russia and China as nuclear partners, where we would have very little. In the past has been tied to major diplomatic breakthroughs. This is something that Saudi wants very badly, and we previously thought it would be tied to Saudi-Israel normalization. Trump, I think, is treating it as a purely economic and strategic transaction with Saudi Arabia. So you want to make sure that the terms of the deal are airtight, and I think that's going to be the key as to whether this manages the risks to achieve the benefits. And I think there are real downsides. If the details aren't right, it's a problem. Others could want the same deal. I think it's possible that this could undercut our negotiating position in demanding that Iran wants no enrichment. And I think, just to return to this point, the details. This is an agreement that needs to last for decades. And it's put forward by an administration that recently signed a ceasefire with Iran that didn't last 2 weeks. Mm-hmm. So I think we're going to have to ask some tough questions and make sure that the details, the safeguards, the restrictions, the inspections, all of those things are as rigorous as they can be.
3: So as we heard, Israel is alarmed about this deal. Officials there are saying it could pull the Middle East into a nuclear arms race. There are American lawmakers in both parties raising similar concerns. What do you think about that?
16: Look, I think that the actual terms of this deal, at least as they've been reported, are kind of very unique, in which a U.S. company might be operating inside Saudi Arabia without actually sharing sensitive nuclear technology. Those seem like terms that other countries wouldn't particularly want. But I think it is a real concern that other countries will say this is the new baseline and we can follow it. And it will require a lot of very careful and assertive diplomacy by the United States to make sure that this doesn't become the new normal for every country in the region, which I don't think would be in our interest.
3: Well, you've pointed out how this benefits the U.S. commercially. It benefits potentially U.S. companies commercially. I do want to ask, President Trump has numerous business interests in Saudi Arabia. The Saudis gave his son-in-law, Jared Kushner's investment firm, some $2 billion at the end of the first Trump administration. Does the administration have a conflict of interest here, at least the appearance of one? Is that something that just voters should be concerned about?
16: Look, I think that there's a reason that presidents historically have avoided this kind of activity, because it does create a kind of well of mistrust. This is the kind of thing that is hard enough to do, this kind of sensitive, difficult diplomacy, without that kind of mistrust. And this is a deal that needs to last across U.S. administrations. And so these kinds of appearances of conflict make that harder. Hopefully what's inside the four corners of this deal is compelling enough to manage against that liability, but these kinds of side dealings make everything more difficult.
3: That is Daniel Ben-Naim. He's a former U.S. Deputy Assistant Secretary of State and covering the Gulf. He's now with the Middle East Institute. Mr. Ben-Naim, thank you so much for sharing these insights with us.
16: Thank you.
13: The nation's outbreak of cyclosporiasis has far surpassed previous records. The CDC counts more than 4,100 cases in the U.S. so far this year. And as NPR's Yuki Noguchi reports, health officials are working through a backlog.
17: The clusters of people sick with the diarrhea-causing parasite keep growing. The country's largest is in Michigan and Ohio, where health officials say thousands of cases began with iceberg lettuce from Taylor Farms in Mexico. So how many are actually sick right now? That's hard to pinpoint because of a lag in reporting. To confirm each case requires positive stool testing for cyclospora, plus an interview with a state public health worker. Results are then reviewed before the CDC is notified. That process can take over a month. It's slower these days, says Rutgers food safety expert Donald Schaffner. He says the Trump administration's deep cuts last year left public health generally with less money and fewer staff to handle surging caseloads.
18: realize, too, both at CDC and at FDA, these have been agencies that have been shaken up. And, you know, there's maybe fewer people there. There's less well-trained people there. And good people have been fired and good people have left.
17: All this fuels consumers' uncertainty about when the outbreak might end. Yuki Noguchi, NPR News.
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20: 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From 1961, here's Barney Kessel with Something for Cat.

0: Barney Kessel was from Muskogee. 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
1: This is Morning Edition from NPR News. I'm A. Martinez.
2: And I'm Michelle Martin. Good morning. An independent autopsy has no new evidence about how Nolan Wells died. The 18-year-old was found on an island in Mississippi 2 days after a 4th of July celebration with friends. NPR's Brian Mann reports.
3: Civil rights attorney Benjamin Crump, who's representing the family of Nolan Wells, said at a press conference that an independent examination of the black college student's body was inconclusive and didn't find evidence of wrongdoing. But Crump said the review by a pathologist left unanswered questions.
4: The manner and cause of death is undetermined until further investigation.
3: This case has drawn national attention from the public and civil rights leaders. In statements, the Jackson County Sheriff, John Ledbetter, has promised a thorough probe of Wells' death. But the results of the official autopsy still haven't been released 17 days after Wells' remains were recovered on Mississippi's Gulf Coast. Speaking at yesterday's press conference at an NAACP gathering in Chicago, Wells' mother, Christine Wells Wansley, said her goal was to push for quicker action and more information from law enforcement.
5: Us having the preliminary autopsy results and hearing nothing from them, it's heartbreaking and it's concerning.
3: NPR reached out to Sheriff Ledbetter, but got no response to the question of when the official autopsy and other results of the investigation will be made public. Brian Mann, NPR News.
1: It's been almost a year since President Trump signed a bill stripping public television and radio of all federal funding, more than $1 billion. Trump had called NPR and PBS monsters, saying they were biased against conservatives. The networks refute that and deny they are biased. Since that federal money was pulled, more than 500 public media staffers have been laid off, according to the group Semi-Public. Things have been grim at many stations, but as NPR's David Folkenflik reports, there's been a lot of light, too.
6: In the rural Four Corners region where Colorado, Utah, New Mexico, and Arizona meet, KSUT Public Radio lost 20% of its annual funds. That's brutal.
7: We really didn't know how we were going to fare.
6: Here's the station's executive director, Tammy Graham.
7: We had pretty major concerns about, you know, whether we were going to need to cut staffing, cut back on some of our national programming, et cetera.
6: KSUT had seen the writing on the wall, even joining NPR and other stations in suing President Trump when he first targeted public media funds through an executive order. They called the president's order unconstitutional. The law passed by Congress, controversial as it was, went by the book. Graham saw it as an existential threat.
7: We went to our listeners. We went to our membership and we're very transparent with them about our situation and that we needed their support.
6: And then KSUT drew record levels of support, enough to set aside $100,000 for the station's first endowment, enough to foot the full bill to pay for 99 solar panels to put on its roof.
7: We're about to install that to eliminate about $43,000 a year in electricity expenses with our multiple tower sites and our home base.
6: This year, the stations and NPR won their lawsuit against Trump's executive order. So now federal agencies can legally send money to public media stations if it's authorized by Congress. And lawmakers found a way to preserve funding for stations that serve tribal audiences through the Bureau of Indian Affairs, KSUT among them. Again, Tammy Graham.
7: We didn't have to make any cuts.

0: Tammy Graham.
1: We didn't have to make any cuts. It's really amazing. We know that there's still a possibility there, but we have not had to make any cuts.
0: Many other stations have had to make cuts, often significant. And yet Graham's overall point is borne out across the country. Listeners, viewers, and philanthropists have stepped up. All this would seem to confirm the position of some conservative critics who say people who value public media can open their own wallets. But will that last?
2: What we're seeing is things are starting to float back down to where they were before.
0: This is Jennifer Farrow. She's CEO of KCRW in Los Angeles. Her station wasn't highly dependent on federal funds. Still, she cut 10% of her staff last year. Now, KCRW is transforming itself to appeal to audiences old and new.
2: We are focusing on being a kind of a trusted cultural guide for information you need to know, music and food and film and all the things that kind of make living in LA exciting and interesting, because it's a hard place to live.
0: Things were worse over in Indiana. The Republican-dominated legislature killed state funding for public broadcasting ahead of the congressional vote. WNIN CEO Tim Black tells me the two together were like a punch to the solar plexus.
3: That was roughly half of my budget, a little less than half, but just knocking at the door of 50%.
0: He cut his staff at his joint PBS and NPR station in Evansville, Indiana. He expected to pull about $770,000 from a reserve fund, too, but Black hasn't had to touch a penny of it.
3: To this point in the fiscal year, we've seen just above $1 million in local donations, which is probably a good 40% above what we would normally see in a fiscal year where membership numbers are concerned.
0: And here's a funny wrinkle. That hostility from the state seems a little bit less carved in stone. Take this exchange from WNIN's public affairs show last month.
4: 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Any hope?
0: Host Patrick Shoulders put the question squarely to Indiana Governor Mike Braun.
5: I like the station and WNIN in public radio and TV. I like the programming.
0: Braun is a conservative Republican. He seemed pretty open to the idea.
5: I like most of what's there, whether it's going to get supported by government. We can afford it, probably. The federal government probably can't.
0: As things stand now, however, Tim Black will still have deficits next year, and so will many of his peers. So here's a way to think about all this. Despite dire predictions, public media outlets have largely not crashed from the sky. Not yet. Instead, at station after station, it's a time of reinvention, innovation, and definite, enduring anxiety. David Folkenflik, NPR News.
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1: Live in the KOSU studios, I'm Michael Cross. Good morning. Still to come, as the OKC Metro continues to grow, traffic and limited public transportation are becoming bigger problems.
2: People will vote with their feet, and they will continue to move to this safe, inclusive, exciting city with plenty of jobs. This population growth is not going to stop.
1: Adapting to growth in Oklahoma City. A state impact report coming up in 15 minutes on KOSU. Heat advisory in western Oklahoma today, mostly sunny and hot. Highs in the low to mid-90s. Heat index values reaching 100 degrees. Light easterly winds. Tonight, mostly clear skies. Lows in the mid-70s. Tomorrow, a chance of showers and thunderstorms. Highs in the mid-90s. Heat index values up to 106. A slight chance of rain tomorrow night into Saturday. 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
3: Live from NPR News in Washington, I'm Dave Mattingly. President Trump says an agreement with Saudi Arabia for a civilian nuclear program calls for the Saudis to normalize relations with Israel through the Abraham Accords. Writing on Truth Social, the president also says the deal does not allow for uranium enrichment.

0: The war between the U.S. and Iran now includes Iranian-backed Houthi rebels attacking Saudi tankers in the Red Sea with missiles and drones. The Saudi state news agency says one tanker was hit and set on fire. There are no reports of casualties. Speaking in Manila today, Secretary of State Marco Rubio called on the Houthis to stop the attacks. Rubio is in the Philippines for this week's ASEAN summit, where the U.S.-China relationship has been part of the focus, as Jan Kamazin-Brumby reports.
1: Rubio says, "We want it to be as positive as it possibly can be, but that won't come at the expense of our allies and our partners in the region or our presence here either." Earlier this week, China clashed with the Philippines, a U.S. ally, in the disputed South China Sea. The sea has become a flashpoint for potential conflict between Manila and Beijing that could also draw in the U.S. Rubio also met with Russian Foreign Minister Sergei Lavrov at the sidelines of the ASEAN summit, where they discussed ending the war in Ukraine. For NPR News, I'm Jan Kamazin-Brumby in Taipei.
0: This is NPR News. Oil and gasoline prices continue moving higher amid the escalated fighting in the Middle East. AAA says the price of regular gas in the U.S. is back up to $4.09 a gallon on average nationwide. In California, regular now averages $5.57 a gallon. That's more than it was a month ago when the U.S. and Iran were in a 60-day ceasefire. The number of measles cases in the U.S. is the highest since 1991. That's according to a tracker from Johns Hopkins. NPR's Maria Godoy says there have been nearly 2,300 cases so far this year, more than for all of last year.
2: Here's another way to put it. The U.S. has reported more measles cases in the last 18 months than in the previous 24 years combined. Last year, the case count broke 2,000, a number not seen since 1992. The resurgence of measles comes amid falling vaccination rates. Dr. William Moss of Johns Hopkins says large outbreaks in South Carolina and Utah drove up case counts earlier this year.
3: And then we've continued to have smaller outbreaks in other areas. So currently, over the past 2 weeks, where we've largely seen cases is in central Virginia and in southeastern Pennsylvania.
2: Meanwhile, many local health departments are grappling with staff and funding cuts. Maria Godoy, NPR News.
0: In early trading on Wall Street, the Dow was off more than 1%. I'm Dave Mattingly in Washington.
4: And I'm Michael Cross in Oklahoma City. Oklahoma City Animal Welfare is working to save more than 500 animals rescued in June for state impact. Chloe Bennett-Steele has more.
5: Many of the animals, which also included dogs, cats, reptiles, and a horse, are now getting care from nonprofits. But many of the birds were found to be sick with an upper respiratory disease. In a news release, the Oklahoma City Animal Shelter says it humanely euthanized about 250 birds to prevent spread. It received guidance from the State Department of Agriculture, Food, and Forestry. A city spokesperson says there's currently no risk to other animals in the shelter or the public. The overnight June rescue happened after several pounds of methamphetamine were seized at a southeast Oklahoma City home. An investigation is ongoing, and officials are pursuing federal animal cruelty charges. For State Impact, I'm Chloe Bennett-Steele.
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6: 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From the estate of Joan B. Kroc, whose bequest serves as an enduring investment in the future of public radio, and seeks to help NPR produce programming that meets the highest standards of public service in journalism and cultural expression. This is NPR.
7: This is Morning Edition from NPR News. I'm E. Martinez in Culver City, California.
8: And I'm Michelle Martin in Washington, D.C. Good morning. Israel's national elections this fall will include a vote for prime minister for the first time in 4 years. Benjamin Netanyahu is the country's longest-serving leader, but his approval ratings have fallen, and many Israelis are weary after nearly 3 years of war. A challenger to Netanyahu is surging in the polls, a political outsider who's tapping into a growing desire for change. NPR's Carrie reports.
9: A few hundred people fill rows of white plastic chairs on a backyard grassy hilltop in this rural northern town.
10: My Gavi Eisenkot.
9: They've come to hear Gavi Eisenkot, the 66-year-old former Israeli military chief who's upending traditional Israeli politics.
10: Erev tov.
9: He's more gruff than seasoned speaker, but he doesn't shy away from taking his newly formed Yasher Party, which translates as straight or honest, into conservative strongholds. Places like Meona here in the north, far from Israel's power centers, Tel Aviv and Jerusalem. He may not have polish, but his rhetoric bites, especially when he touts his security credentials and military record. Look, combine the military service of all six leaders in the government now, multiply it by five, and that is still 5 years less than what I served, he says to applause. Most Israelis know his most public military story. He lost his son, a reservist, in Israel's war in Gaza. Two nephews were also killed there. Not long after his son's death, Eisenkot left Netanyahu's war cabinet, where he was a key advisor. He accused the prime minister of undermining deals to end the fighting and bring the hostages home. Israel needs leadership, straightforward leadership that knows how to look people in the eye, speak the truth, and above all, restore hope, he tells the crowd. Like many here, high school teacher Michal Kaminsky values those qualities, and what she says is Eisenkot's greatest appeal. He's not Netanyahu.
11: He listens, he doesn't blame, and he wants to create peace inside the people of Israel.
9: And unlike Netanyahu, Eisenkot doesn't speak fluent English nor give interviews to the foreign press. We were told we could attend the rally but not ask any questions. Instead, at this early stage in the race, Eisenkot is concentrating on building his anti-establishment image, which seems to be working. He's edged Netanyahu from the top spot in several recent polls, says Moaz Rosenthal, a Jerusalem-based political scientist.
12: It's not only an Israeli thing, because, I mean, we know worldwide of the phenomenon of anti-politics, of people growing tired of politics, and Eisenkot is kind of riding this wave in a very effective way, no doubt about it.
9: And he stays clear of controversial topics. You won't hear him talking about Palestinians, occupation, or a two-state solution, says Rosenthal.
12: Israeli politicians have no interest in speaking about this topic right now. Public opinion does not support any type of really peaceful resolution.
9: Even suggesting a coalition with established Arab-Israeli parties has become a wedge issue.
13: Eisenkot mitkaven leakim memshelet smol tzara.
9: Netanyahu started running these ads, accusing Eisenkot of collaborating with left-wing candidates and Arab parties who support Palestinian rights. Political psychologist Iran Halperin of Hebrew University says Netanyahu always gives voters someone to fear. But that's going to be hard with Eisenkot because he's definitely not a leftist or dovish on security.
14: It's very, very difficult for Netanyahu to mobilize people to actually get out to vote because they don't have anyone to hate.
9: Halperin says without a boogeyman, Netanyahu could see as much as a third of his right-wing party voters sit out Election Day. And Eisenkot has another advantage to siphon off Netanyahu's traditional base, his identity. He's a Mizrahi Jew of North African descent, and they traditionally vote conservative. Since Israel was created, prime ministers have only been of Ashkenazi or Eastern European heritage. Back at the Eisenkot rally, Ajwad Abudullah from a nearby Arab Druze village says he voted twice for Netanyahu, but not again. The government has not treated us well up here, he says, and everyone is tired of the constant wars. In Eisenkot, he says, we believe in this man to make a change in the country. Kerry Khan, NPR News, Meona, Israel.
7: Ebola has killed more than 1,000 people in the Democratic Republic of Congo. The head of the African Centers for Disease Control and Prevention disclosed the figures on Wednesday. Here's reporter Emmett Livingstone.
15: Inside an Ebola treatment center in eastern Congo, a moment of grief. It's been just over 2 months since Congo declared an epidemic in the eastern province of Ituri. But despite a rapid international health response, Ebola continues to spread. The World Health Organization says it's the fastest growing Ebola outbreak on record. Many people are sickening and dying without ever seeking treatment.
10: Let's be very clear. This outbreak remains ahead of us and we are still in a phase of catching up.
15: Dr. Tierno Balde is the World Health Organization incident manager for the ongoing Ebola response.
10: The main strategy is really to implement a very strong, very effective and very timely, you know, response by doing in-depth investigation of those cases, listing all of the contacts, helping them to follow those contacts.
15: Tracing contacts and persuading the sick to go to hospital is one of the key pillars of the Ebola response. But doing this in Eastern Congo is phenomenally difficult. Take Ituri, the province at the epicenter of the outbreak, which has about 90% of the confirmed cases. It barely has passable roads, and armed groups have waged war here for decades. About 900,000 people live in displacement camps. Many people here are desperately poor, without easy access to running water. Despite public health warnings like this one carried on local radio, early symptoms of Ebola can still be difficult to recognize. Headaches and fever can resemble much more common diseases, such as malaria. In many places, Ebola is spreading in silence. And increasingly, it's spreading farther. This month, the virus reached two new provinces and the major trading hub of Kisangani, a city of more than a million people. So far, there's little panic in the capital, Kinshasa, downstream from Kisangani. But there's a sense that as the caseload grows, it's only a matter of time before Ebola spreads further. For NPR News, I'm Emmett Livingstone in Kinshasa.

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1: Live in the KOSU studios, I'm Michael Cross. Good morning. Heat advisory in western Oklahoma today, mostly sunny and hot, highs in the low to mid-90s. Heat index values reaching 100 degrees, light easterly winds. Tonight, mostly clear skies, lows in the mid-70s. Tomorrow, a chance of showers and thunderstorms, highs in the mid-90s. Heat index values up to 106 degrees. A slight chance of rain tomorrow night into Saturday. Still to come on Morning Edition, extreme weather often washes away personal belongings. Across the country, lost and found networks seek to reunite these objects with disaster survivors. We'll have that story coming up in 10 minutes on KOSU.
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5: Good morning. I'm Michelle Martin. For a long time, scientists believed that one of the things that makes human brains special is our ability to recognize shapes. Even if you rotate and enlarge a rectangle, we know it's still a rectangle. A new study had young kids, adults, and monkeys play a shape-matching game. The adults did the best, but all three groups passed the test. Turns out geometry is monkey business. It's Morning Edition.
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1: For KOSU, I'm Michael Cross. The Oklahoma City Metro is growing at a rapid pace, but public transportation is lacking. State Impact's Logan Layden set out to learn more about One Transit and its aim to transform how residents move around the city.
7: Oklahoma City Mayor David Holt's annual State of the City address exalted investments in infrastructure, MAPS projects, a new arena for the Thunder, the unveiling of a professional soccer club, and OKC's involvement in the 2028 Olympic Games. It's a place more and more people want to call home.
8: We know what happens when you do what we're doing. People will vote with their feet, and they will continue to move to this safe, inclusive, exciting city with plenty of jobs. This population growth is not going to stop.
7: That's all well and good, unless you are trying to commute to work or school or need to get around in general without a car.
8: And if you lived here in 1970, you drove on I-40, you drove on I-35, you drove on I-44. The fundamentals of our city's transportation network are the same today as they were in 1970. But within 2 years, there will be twice as many people on those highways than there were in 1970. Have you noticed the difference?
7: With options for expanding current highways extremely limited, what can be done? Former Oklahoma Governor Brad Henry thinks he has an answer. One Transit. He's the chairman of its board of directors.
9: So One Transit is the first of its kind regional transportation authorities in Oklahoma. It is a partnership between multiple communities, Oklahoma City, Norman, and Edmond.
7: It's been around since 2019, and has developed an ambitious plan to update the metro's public transportation system.
9: We really are the last remaining metro area of our size without working mass transit system. We have bits and pieces, and through the MAPS projects, they've invested in some of the infrastructure previously, like the streetcars, but it needs to all be seamlessly connected. And that's what this regional transportation effort, One Transit, is all about.
7: That's what One Transit is. But what's the plan? Jason Fairbrush is the agency's interim executive director.
10: And so One Transit is really trying to get ahead of some of that growth and put in a transit system, a multimodal transit system consisting of commuter rail, BRT, enhancing our existing bus service, and then eventually light rail to the airport. So it's a multimodal, high-capacity system that really allows people to have choices about how they move about the region.
7: The first priority is commuter rail from north to south, Edmond to Norman, using existing rail lines with stops along the way. Then bus rapid transit to Tinker Air Force Base and eventually the West Metro. A plan for light rail to Will Rogers International Airport is further down the line. None of it is certain. One Transit doesn't have the authority to just build all of this. There will need to be buy-in from city councils and a public vote. It would be funded through federal grants and sales taxes. Then there's construction and impacts on residents. There are many hurdles. But if all goes to One Transit's plan, Henry says the Oklahoma City Metro will experience a public transportation renaissance, similar to what happened in Salt Lake City, Utah.
9: It was a car-centric community about our size 15 years ago, very conservative area, and they have embraced mass transit. Everything from bus to bus rapid transit to light rail to commuter rail, streetcar, modern streetcar. And that's what we need here in the Oklahoma City Metro.
7: It won't come cheap. We're talking about billions of dollars here over the course of several years. But Henry says investing in public transit will attract much more in private development. And this initiative goes beyond partisan politics.
9: I underscore, this is not a partisan issue. This is a quality of life issue. This is economic development. This is jobs. This is mobility.
7: One Transit expects there to be a public vote related to the plan in the communities it would impact sometime in 2027. In Oklahoma City, I'm Logan Layden.
1: The State Impact is a collaboration of NPR member stations in Oklahoma. 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Still to come on Morning Edition, President Trump continues to mock Democrats for bringing up affordability and says he and his administration are lowering costs for Americans.
11: They said, affordability. I said, I've been here one day. Don't worry, I'll take care of it, and we're taking care of it.
1: Coming up, an economist weighs in on the veracity of Trump's claims. That's coming up in 20 minutes on KOSU. Heat advisory in western Oklahoma today, mostly sunny and hot. Highs in the low to mid-90s. Heat index values reaching 100 degrees. Light easterly winds. Tonight, mostly clear skies. Lows in the mid-70s. Tomorrow, a chance of showers and thunderstorms. Highs in the mid-90s. 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
5: This is Morning Edition from NPR News. I'm Michelle Martin.
12: And I'm Martinez. An Alabama town festival rebranded this month around an AI theme. NPR's Stephen Basaha reports on the backlash.
13: There are a few ways to describe Irondale, Alabama, like Birmingham's smaller neighbor, home to the cafe that inspired the 90s Southern dramedy Fried Green Tomatoes. And Irondale resident John Horden calls his town a hidden gem.
14: I don't want to sound corny and say there's a certain magic to it, but it's right by the railroad tracks. You got Whistle Stop Cafe. You have that sunset. I mean, it's there's something beautiful about it.
13: Horden's taking in the sights and barbecue smells at Irondale's annual summer festival. But this year, the festival got a new name. A few weeks ago, the mayor announced on his Facebook page that I Love Irondale Day will be called AI Love Irondale Day. Get it? people in the comments did and hated it. Some of them trashed AI, calling it absolutely garbage for the environment, and called the festival an AI slop event. Another person said the post sounded like a pep rally for what's become a boogeyman in the South, data centers. John Horden knows the feeling.
14: Boo! No, I don't like data centers.
13: Data centers powering AI are popping up all over the South and causing worries about what they'll do to utility bills and the environment. These centers need a lot of power and water.
14: I just think it's a waste of space, resources, community.
13: Nearby Bessemer, Alabama is prepping for a multi-billion dollar data center, and residents have been fighting against it. Irondale Mayor James Stewart did not comment when I reached out to his office, but a week before the festival, he posted a video online backtracking on the AI Love Irondale name.
15: It was a play on words. However, because people misinterpreted the title, it's not about AI, it's not about data centers, we decided to give it its old name, I Love Irondale Day.
13: One city council member I ran into at the festival said he does not expect data centers to ever come to Irondale, but the council is creating new rules in case one does. And even with AI no longer in the name, the festival did have a tech theme. John Horden got a kick watching human dancers on stilts dressed as robots.
14: Dancing to Achy Breaky Heart in Spanish, and I thought that was incredible. I love that part.
13: The only sign of actual AI at the festival is a screen set up with a chatbot. Festival goers were supposed to teach the AI about Irondale, but the bot was not working. Now, not everyone had a problem with the festival briefly being named after AI.
16: Fine for me. Everything else is AI, why not?
13: Amelia Fielder has lived in Irondale for 26 years, and she, for one, would welcome a data center neighbor.
16: I wouldn't think it would be a bad thing. I think it'd bring jobs.
13: The festival's big tech hit is the drone show finale.
17: Oh, look, look, there they are, right there. Look at the drones.
13: Dewar Gaines is watching with his son.
17: That's cool. Quint, you see the drones, buddy?
13: Gaines owns a dog treat factory in Irondale, and he does use AI for work.
17: I don't want a data center where I live, but I use AI at scale, so I guess I'm a hypocrite in that regard.
13: He knows how loud data centers can be and doesn't want that near Irondale. But he does say AI is the most powerful tool he has. Stephen Basaha, NPR News.
18: Climate change is intensifying disasters like flooding, fires, and heavy wind. And around the country, groups are working to reunite survivors with their belongings. Blue Ridge Public Radio's Laura Hackett reports on a lost and found network in the North Carolina mountains.
19: On the shore of North Tow River, Emily Gillikin picks through piles of debris left by Hurricane Helene. More than 20 months after the storm brought catastrophic flooding to the region, crews are still pulling random things out of the water.
20: So this is a Clorox bleach, or was. And then we've got milk carton. I believe this was some type of detergent.
19: Most of this is trash, but sometimes there's treasure to be found. On this day, Gillikin finds a handmade wooden sign with a carving of a cat napping on a pillow. It's embossed with the words, the Hedricks.
20: I think it's someone's family, like, last name plaque that they would put up there.
19: Gillikin brings the sign to a warehouse in nearby Weaverville, where it lands on the desk of Mandy Wallace. Wallace is the artifact recovery technician for Mountain True, a local nonprofit leading cleanup efforts in the waterways.
21: You mentioned you're like Nancy Drew.
22: Yes. Oh, I totally feel like Nancy Drew.
19: Her work is inspired by volunteer networks in places like Texas, California, and Arkansas.
22: So Burnsville Hub, and I just posted this yesterday. So this one, 31 likes, 11 comments.
19: Wallace recently posted a photo of the Hedricks family sign on a local Facebook group. She's checking out some leads at her computer.
22: So right now, all of the Hedricks up in the Green Mountain area, Burnsville area, Relief area, they are sending out messages. Oh, you can see it. It's pretty fun.
19: The sign is one of more than 400 items that Mountain True has retrieved as part of a state-funded initiative. Wallace has already returned more than 100 of those items, including a Reba McEntire coffee mug and an album of baby photos. All the items still awaiting a reunion are stacked in her small office.
22: Like, it looks like maybe it could be a Goodwill or a thrift store.
19: There's a silk kimono, a unicycle, one bedazzled children's shoe, and somehow a still legible multi-page love letter.
22: Basically, I'm so sorry. I screwed up. I still love you. And that's somebody's soul that they poured out into that letter, and we're pulling it out of a river. But hopefully I can get it back.
19: People don't always know what to do with the items, and she says seeing an old, water-damaged belonging can feel bittersweet or even a little awkward.
22: But then it turns into stories, and it turns into, I remember when so-and-so gave me this. Most times it turns happy.
19: Wallace took me along for one reunion in the small river town of Marshall.
0: Oh, my God. It's so good to finally meet you.
2: Yeah.
19: That's Jolie Bowden, an indie music producer, here to pick up an album that Wallace found washed up on a beach.
3: So this is our label, Moon Caravan, and we moved it here.
19: The whole studio washed away in the flood. This muddy album is one of the only things left.
3: This is an amazing piece because it signifies so much.
19: You can still make out the record label on the album, which is how Wallace tracked Bowden down. Bowden says she's taking this moment as a sign to produce more music, and as a reminder that for all Helene has taken away, it has also given something back. For NPR News, I'm Laura Hackett in Marshall, North Carolina.
23: 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I'm Michelle Martin.
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25: Hundreds of thousands of Haitian nationals living in the U.S. could face deportation as soon as next week. 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
26: They cannot take those children back to Haiti because right now it is impossible for them to be safe there.
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1: That's All Things Considered from 3 to 6 on KOSU. Heat advisory in western Oklahoma today, mostly sunny and hot. Highs in the low to mid-90s. Heat index values reaching 100 degrees. Light easterly winds. Tonight, mostly clear skies. Lows in the mid-70s. 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It's 9 o'clock.
23: Good morning. President Trump asks again for more time to turn the economy around. His tariffs and war with Iran are contributing to inflation. Some of his supporters are losing patience. It's Morning Edition from NPR News. House Republicans approved more than $1 trillion for the Pentagon on top of a plan that would send more money for the Iran war. I'm Michelle Martin.
24: And I'm Amy Martinez. Why is the Senate unlikely to do the same before a month-long summer break? Also, why the Trump administration wants to stop talking about bicycles, and OpenAI says some of its models went rogue and hacked another company. It's Thursday, July 23rd. On this day in 1829, the latest tech to get patented was a typographer, an early typewriter that looked like a pinball machine. News is next.
27: Live from NPR News in Washington, I'm Kristen Wright. President Trump says he's placing a condition on Washington's new nuclear agreement with Saudi Arabia. In a post on social media, he says the deal is subject to Saudi Arabia normalizing diplomatic relations with Israel by joining the Abraham Accords signed in 2020. The Saudi nuclear agreement allows the U.S. to build and run nuclear energy plants in the kingdom. The president's post also says the deal doesn't allow for the enrichment of uranium. Daniel Ben-Aim is with the Middle East Institute, and he was a Deputy Assistant Secretary of State in the Biden administration.
28: I think that the actual terms of this deal, at least as they've been reported, are kind of very unique in which a U.S. company might be operating inside Saudi Arabia without actually sharing sensitive nuclear technology. Those seem like terms that other countries wouldn't particularly want. But I think it is a real concern that other countries will say this is the new baseline and we can follow it. And it will require a lot of very careful and assertive diplomacy by the United States to make sure that this doesn't become the new normal for every country in the region, which I don't think would be in our interest.
27: That's Daniel Ben-Haim speaking to Morning Edition. House Republicans are referring former special counsel Jack Smith to the Justice Department for possible prosecution. NPR's Carrie Johnson reports the lawmakers are citing statements Smith made under oath to Congress last year.
2: House Judiciary Chairman Jim Jordan, a Republican from Ohio, is urging the DOJ to investigate Jack Smith over the former prosecutor's testimony about his effort to gather phone records of GOP lawmakers. Jordan says Smith seems to have made false statements in a deposition last December. Smith led two criminal investigations of President Donald Trump, including an effort to charge Trump for interfering in the 2020 election. His team gathered records of certain lawmakers as part of that probe. Smith's lawyer says he gave candid testimony to the House about his work as special counsel, and he says the new referral is an effort to weaponize the justice system against a longtime civil servant. Carrie Johnson, NPR News, Washington.
27: Secretary of State Marco Rubio held direct talks with his Russian counterpart on the sidelines of a minister's summit in the Philippines today. NPR's Charles Maines reports their conversation focused heavily on Russia's war in Ukraine.
4: The meeting between Rubio and Russian Foreign Minister Sergei Lavrov lasted just over half an hour. Ahead of it, Rubio said the U.S. remained open to playing a role in ending the conflict between Russia and Ukraine if, Rubio added, the opportunity presented itself. A Russian Foreign Ministry readout said Lavrov had informed Rubio of the real situation on the battlefield. Russia insists its forces are steadily advancing, that despite Western intelligence that shows minimal Russian gains coming with heavy losses. Charles Maines, NPR News. Moscow.
27: You're listening to NPR News in Washington. The man who pleaded guilty to killing Minnesota House Speaker Melissa Hortman and her husband, Mark, will be sentenced today. Vance Belter also confessed to shooting a state senator and his wife. A man in Florida is suing OpenAI, alleging ChatGPT gave him dangerous medical advice during a health crisis. NPR's Shannon Bond reports the lawsuit comes as AI companies are promoting their chatbots as resources for health.
5: Scott Winters says he suffered a near-fatal pulmonary embolism last year after turning to ChatGPT about his health problems. He says the chatbot discouraged him from seeking medical care for his symptoms and gave him dangerous recommendations, including about taking prescription drugs. The lawsuit filed in California state court alleges OpenAI safeguards meant to urge people to seek professional advice failed Winters. OpenAI says in a statement that ChatGPT should not be used as a substitute for medical care, diagnosis, or treatment. Winters is seeking damages and asking the court to order OpenAI to strengthen its guardrails around medical conversations. Shannon Bond, NPR News.
27: The European Union is fining Google $1 billion for breaking digital antitrust regulations. The EU says Google set up its search engine and Google Play to favor its own services over competitors. Cases of the measles have hit their highest level in the U.S. since the early 90s, according to Johns Hopkins University. Its tracker has recorded 2,295 reported cases this year. The Senate is still considering the nomination of Dr. Erica Schwartz as CDC director. I'm Kristen Wright. This is NPR.
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1: Good morning, Oklahoma. Live in the KOSU studios, I'm Michael Cross on this Thursday, July 23rd, 2026, taking a look at local headlines. Mayors from across the country, including Oklahoma, are raising concerns about federal food assistance. KOSU's Anna Pope reports.
7: Oklahoma City Mayor David Holt is among the 210 mayors who signed a letter urging Congress to end cuts to the Supplemental Nutrition Assistance Program, or SNAP. In the letter, mayors say they are on the front lines of a deepening food security crisis, and Americans are facing economic challenges that federal food aid must address. They call on lawmakers to fully fund SNAP, reverse the cuts, and delay the cost shifts enacted under the Trump administration's Big Beautiful Bill Act. As Oklahoma stands now, the state would owe the federal government $250 million based on penalties for errors in administration. Across the country, SNAP enrollment has been declining. From April 2025 to 2026, there are about 127,000 fewer Oklahomans participating in SNAP. In Oklahoma City, I'm Anna Pope.
1: Heat advisory, Western Oklahoma. Today, mostly sunny and hot. Highs in the low to mid-90s. Heat index values reaching 100 degrees. Light easterly winds. Tonight, mostly clear skies. Lows in the mid-70s. Tomorrow, a chance of showers and thunderstorms. Highs in the mid-90s. Heat index values up to 106 degrees. 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
18: This is Morning Edition from NPR News. I'm Michelle Martin in Washington, D.C.
8: And I'm A. Martinez in Culver City, California. President Trump is once again ramping up aggression toward Iran, threatening to bomb Iranian bridges and power plants, including ones near the capital city, Tehran. And he's rejecting the idea of making another deal with Iran.
18: Trump is selling the war as a success. He was in Marietta, Georgia yesterday.
9: Venezuela, Iran. America is back. It's stronger than ever before. And I'm telling you, it's only going one way. It's going up.
18: But support for Trump's actions abroad is going down, even among his own supporters.
8: NPR's Deepa Shivaram joins us now. So let's start with a new polling out from Politico that shows President Trump's own base is getting tired of the war.
5: Yeah, I mean, these polling numbers from July show some bad news for the president. The poll asked Trump's MAGA base whether the U.S. should continue the war, even if it increases costs. And just 37% said yes. And that number is down from 2 months before when the base was split on this 50-50. So there's a pretty significant decline here among the supporters who, keep in mind, back Trump staunchly. And of course, this is happening as costs continue to rise, right? Gas prices are going up again. Inflation is up. And at the same time that Americans are struggling with these higher prices, Defense Secretary Pete Hegseth said this week that the Iran war so far has cost $37.5 billion. That's with a B, which is pretty big for a price tag for a war that Trump said would end months ago. And, you know, not to mention American troops who have been killed and injured in action as well.
8: Now, how is the president addressing economic issues?
5: Yeah, so Trump in his speech yesterday made one argument that I thought was kind of interesting. He was trying to set up almost a side-by-side comparison of the U.S.'s operations in Venezuela to Iran. So after U.S. forces captured Venezuelan leader Nicolas Maduro earlier this year, the U.S. started to control Venezuelan oil exports, and the Trump administration says that the U.S. is benefiting from this economically, though I will say there isn't much transparency around that. So Trump is saying that operations in Venezuela basically have paid for themselves, and he's sort of trying to convince Americans that Iran will be something like that, that it'll be worth it in the end. At the same time, though, he's also continuing to mock the idea that affordability is important. He's saying that he just inherited inflation and a bad economy from former President Biden. At the same time, he also did kind of ask for a bit of patience from voters and some time to try to lower costs.
9: Oil will be coming. It's going to be tumbling down. It was 3 weeks ago. They thought we had a deal. I said, I don't think we have a deal with these guys. They break every deal they make. But I said, you know, but people thought the geniuses on Wall Street, they came down, really down, and goes back up a little bit. But it's going to come down maybe lower than when we even started. But just give me a little time.
8: Yeah, and that's something that President Trump has been asking Americans to give him time for a while now.
5: Yeah.
8: His party, though, is starting to run out of time before the midterm. So is the president factoring that in at all?
5: You know, it seems like no. Earlier this week, the president himself said that the midterm elections weren't a part of his decision-making process on Iran. And it's putting members of his own party in a complicated position when addressing the president's economic agenda. And it's not just with Iran. For example, Trump has recently announced more tariffs on Canada. And that's left Republicans in states like Maine trying to distance themselves from the president's plans.
8: All right, that's NPR's Deepa Shivaram. Deepa, thank you very much.
5: Thank you.
18: Let's dig into this a bit more with Heather Long. She is the chief economist at Navy Federal Credit Union. Good morning. Thanks for joining us.
10: Thanks for having me.
18: So we just heard President Trump at that Georgia rally yesterday asking voters to give him more time to lower costs, which is something he said he's been doing for more than a year.
9: It was a word, you know, made up by the Democrats. Affordability. They said, affordability. I said, I've been here one day. Don't worry, I'll take care of it. And we're taking care of it.
18: Is there any way in which the Trump administration is making things more affordable?
10: It's still a really tough time for many Americans. Inflation is wiping out all of wage gains. And if you look at the main areas that most Americans are focused on when they think about affordability, you know, housing, groceries, electricity, childcare, medical care, they are all still very high and in many cases rising significantly. And that's why people, this issue is front of mind for so many Americans. People are having to dip into their savings. The best case I think he made in yesterday was what he's doing around the Trump RX to try to lower some prescription drug costs. But obviously that only impacts, about 12% of prescriptions out there. So it's still a modest impact so far.
18: You heard the president mention that inflation did get better in June. It's my understanding that was in large part because energy costs did ease with a pause in the fighting in the Iran war. Do you think it will get worse again now that the fighting with Iran has started up again?
10: It's inevitable that the July inflation data will rise again, probably be back close to 4%, whether it hits 4 or 3.9, depends kind of where we end here on the gas price. But obviously with gas back above $4, that's adding $50 of cost to many American households. The diesel price is also up. And with almost every item in the U.S. spending some time on a truck, those costs will be passed along quickly.
18: I want to go to the question of tariffs. The Supreme Court struck down most of Trump's tariffs on pretty much every country from last April. The administration has announced new tariffs since then, most recently against Canadian products. Is there any scenario in which this doesn't continue to raise prices for Americans?
10: Well, I guess if they don't actually get enacted, right? So, for instance, the ones on that were announced on Canada, the threats of up to 15% on hockey sticks. Wow, that's quite telling. Wine products and cement, those have about a month before they go into effect. So it's possible that they won't. But certainly just looking at the numbers, at the inflation data, you can still see some pretty significant cost increases coming through, especially on things like appliances, some toys, tools. Some of those key imports are still pretty significant price increases due to tariffs.
18: And one of the president's arguments for tariffs is that it would encourage people to buy more things made in the U.S. and that it would, in fact, kind of lure manufacturing back to the U.S. Is there any sign of that happening?
10: No, not yet. And certainly the numbers tell the story. Just looking at manufacturing jobs, which I think was really the heart of that argument, they are down. We are down 75,000 manufacturing jobs since January 2025. And I know that that continues to be a sector that many people would like to see revive.
18: Why is that? Why are manufacturing jobs down?
10: I think some of it is definitely due to the tariff pressures. But it is a cyclical industry. It's been a rough couple of years. It's not like all the pain started in January 2025 for that industry. Again, it just goes to how I think it's the broader issue of how many Americans feel stuck right now, that there's a lack of opportunities. It's hard to buy a home. It's hard to get a job, whether you're in manufacturing or many other sectors.
18: Mm. So you've given us a lot to think about. Are there any other indicators that you would look at to determine how Americans are doing?
10: We've covered a lot. I think the big surprise to me listening to the president's speech is he continues to really hold up the stock market as a sign that the economy is doing well. And certainly the stock market's doing better than almost anyone expected this year. But I just remind people that over 40% of Americans have nothing in the stock market. The stock market is not the economy. And even with the Trump accounts, I think that has some real potential benefits, but it's kind of a head scratcher why the administration isn't automatically enrolling every eligible child to ensure those benefits reach low-income Americans.
18: That's Heather Long. She's a chief economist at Navy Federal Credit Union. Heather Long, thank you so much for joining us.
10: Thank you.
11: The killings of two men in Texas and Maine by ICE officers caused flashbacks for one woman whose son was also killed by a federal immigration agent almost a year and a half ago. Here's NPR's Juliana Kim.
12: Since her son's death, Rachel Reyes has tried to take a break from the news. But she says it's difficult, especially when the headlines hit close to home.
13: It's been honestly very triggering because it just brings back
0: the memories of this pattern of abuse that's still going on.
12: Earlier this month, two men were shot and killed by ICE officers in the span of a week. And in both cases, the deadly encounters happened during traffic stops. The same was true for Reyes's 23-year-old son, Ruben Ray Martinez.
0: It really breaks my heart for the families because I understand that the nightmare they're going through.
12: Reyes' son was fatally shot in South Texas back in March of last year, 2 months into President Trump's second term, when he quickly launched his aggressive immigration campaign. Martinez was the first U.S. citizen killed by a federal immigration agent since Trump's return to office. The officer who opened fire worked for Homeland Security Investigations, an arm of ICE. 11 months after her son's death, Martinez's case was finally presented to a grand jury in Texas this February. They declined to bring charges against the agent who shot Martinez.
0: I don't feel like we've got justice. I don't feel like that was right.
12: Martinez was shot 3 times. The Department of Homeland Security has repeatedly accused Martinez of intentionally running over an HSI officer who was there to help direct traffic after a car accident. But NPR reviewed body camera footage from the night of the shooting, and it's unclear from the videos whether Martinez's car struck an agent. After this month's deadly ICE shootings, DHS said last week it planned to pause non-urgent vehicle stops. But soon after, White House Press Secretary Karoline Leavitt said they would in fact continue.
13: Vehicle stops are a necessary tool that ICE agents need in order to continue their deportation campaign.
12: For Reyes, a nurse who lives in San Antonio, the recent shootings have made it more difficult to cope with the loss of her son.
0: They're destroying more families with all this chaos, and it's not right.
12: Reyes is currently exploring her legal options, adding that she hasn't given up on pursuing justice. Juliana Kim, NPR News.

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1: It's 9:19 on your source for NPR News, KOSU. Good morning. I'm Michael Cross. Heat advisory in western Oklahoma today, mostly sunny and hot. Highs in the low to mid-90s. Heat index values reaching 100 degrees. Light easterly winds. Tonight, mostly clear skies. Lows in the mid-70s. Tomorrow, a chance of showers and thunderstorms. Highs in the mid-90s. Heat index values up to 106 degrees. Still to come on Morning Edition. A Department of Transportation tool shedding light on crashes involving cars, bikes, and pedestrians is no longer online, much to the dismay of safety advocates.
2: This is an agency that claims safety is a priority, so we're very disappointed in seeing these kinds of resources removed from the site.
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7: This is Morning Edition from NPR News. I'm Michelle Martin.
0: And I'm A. Martinez. Artificial intelligence models from OpenAI staged a breakout this month. AI researchers will often ask models that they're testing to perform a task without having access to the internet. It's like taking a closed book exam in school. OpenAI says two of its experimental models escaped that isolated environment to cheat on the test. According to the maker of ChatGPT, the models gained access to the internet and hacked into another AI company called Hugging Face. OpenAI called it, quote, unprecedented cyber incident, and the CEO of Hugging Face said it was, quote, an attack unlike anything we've seen before. To better understand this, we called Nate Sorries. He's the president of the Machine Intelligence Research Institute and co-author of the book, If Anyone Builds It, Everyone Dies. Nate, so I got to be honest, I hate to do this, defaulting to Hollywood on questions about AI, but it sounds like Terminator 3, Rise of the Machines meets The Matrix. So walk us through what happened.
8: Yeah, so the AIs in this situation were being given a test that was essentially a hacking test. But they were being given that hacking test in a secure sandbox where they were not supposed to have internet access. They found a way to break out of that secure sandbox, move laterally inside of OpenAI until they found a computer with internet access, break out onto the internet, and then according to OpenAI, only at that point where they're like, what should we do now that we're out here, realized that there was a company called Hugging Face that probably had the answers to the tests on their servers, invented some new hacking exploits that had never been seen before to break into the Hugging Face databases and steal the answers to the tests.
0: So how does that work? How do they get access to the internet if they were supposed to be closed off from the internet?
8: You know, humans are pretty bad at computer security, and AIs these days are very good at breaking it. The machine needed to have read access to the internet in order to sort of install software. And there was sort of a long circuitous route from inside the sandbox out to the internet that was not supposed to exist. The AIs actually had to invent techniques and exploits that were not known to humans to do this, which are called zero-day attacks. And this AI has invented multiple of those.
0: Wow. Now, back in November of 2024, my co-host Michelle Martin spoke with a former Google CEO, Eric Schmidt. He worried aloud about something like this.
9: We've been around for 100,000 years. We've never had a situation where we weren't the top dog. Literally, are we going to become the dogs of the AI parent, or are we going to be in charge?
0: So, Nate, are humans still in charge?
8: We're still in charge for now. We are lucky that these AIs weren't trying to cover their tracks. We're lucky that they don't seem to have the ability to cover their tracks. The sort of AI that can pull this off is the sort of AI that could probably replicate itself if it was trying to. It's the sort of AI that probably could mess with critical infrastructure if it was trying to. We're lucky that these AIs were just trying to steal the answers to some tests. But this is a warning shot. If we keep racing down this path, if we keep making AIs that are smarter and smarter, without knowing how to make them care about the instructions that we gave. And to be clear, the instructions these AIs were given did not tell them to break out and commit cyber felonies on the way to solving their test questions. The instructions that they were given actually were very clear that, you know, you're trying to do this one specific hacking task and that you're not sort of supposed to break out on the internet. The AIs understood those instructions and didn't care. If you race to make AIs smarter while you still don't know how to make them care, then yeah, we're headed for a bad ending.
0: Is this because right now there doesn't seem to be much regulation on AI development?
8: You know, that's one way to put it. I think people in Silicon Valley believe that they are trying to build machines radically smarter than any humans. They're getting there. They're not there yet, but the AIs are getting smarter each year. And we see a lot of people in Silicon

0: see a lot of people in Silicon Valley acting spooked. You know, we see the leaders of the companies saying, we wish this race was going slower. We see people who leave the companies saying, you know, I'm retiring to write poetry. Please spend time with your family. It's looking kind of bad in there. Silicon Valley is very spooked. The rest of the world hasn't really noticed that Silicon Valley is on track to make machines that are, in fact, smarter than humans, that can break out, that will be able to replicate, that will be able to think faster than us, that will be able to, next year, maybe they'll be able to start inventing their own technology. Just like this year, they can solve math problems that humans have had open for decades. And the rest of the world hasn't noticed, which means we aren't reacting. And you could say it's a lack of regulation, but I would say it's maybe a lack of international coordination to sort of notice that we are soon going to have the potential to create machines that could replace humanity. And we should decide not to do that, especially not when we don't know how to make them care.
1: Nate, I always think I'm kind of a calm person and I don't try to, you know, get all just scared about anything like this. You know, I try to make sure that I kind of have a level head. But this scares, I mean, the blank out of me.
0: Yeah, it's a scary situation. You know, I'm frankly also pretty worried about the direction we're headed. I think the good news on this front is that the more people realize that this AI stuff is real, the more people realize that, you know, we're not in the world where they just predict humans anymore. We're in a world where these AIs are trained to solve very hard problems, and they learn whatever tendencies help them solve those hard problems, even if those tendencies involve ignoring user instructions. The more we realize that, the better chance we have to stop it.
1: All right, that's Nate Soriz, president of the Machine Intelligence Research Institute. Nate, thank you very much.

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The video just dropped today. Watch the whole concert on the music tab of the NPR app. Download it wherever you get your apps. You know you want to.

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1: Hundreds of thousands of Haitian nationals living in the U.S. could face deportation as soon as next week. That's raising concerns about the future for those with temporary protected status and for their children, many born in the U.S.
2: They cannot take those children back to Haiti because right now it is impossible for them to be safe there.
1: I'm Elsa Chang. 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
3: That's All Things Considered from 3 to 6 on KOSU. Heat advisory in western Oklahoma today, mostly sunny and hot, highs in the low to mid-90s. Heat index values reaching 100 degrees, light easterly winds. Tonight, mostly clear skies, lows in the mid-70s. Tomorrow, a chance of showers and thunderstorms, highs in the mid-90s. Heat index values up to 106 degrees, a slight chance of rain tomorrow night into Saturday. 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
4: Live from NPR News in Washington, I'm Dave Mattingly. Oil prices are higher today after Iranian-backed Houthi rebels attacked two Saudi oil tankers in the Red Sea with missiles and drones. The Saudi state news agency says at least one tanker was hit and caught fire. This week, the Houthis vowed to block Saudi vessels from moving through a waterway at the southern end of the Red Sea. The attacks came hours after President Trump threatened U.S. strikes on Iranian bridges and power plants if commercial ships were attacked in the Strait of Hormuz. A report from the UN says fewer people faced hunger worldwide last year. It marks three straight years of declines, as NPR's Fatma Tanis reports.
5: An estimated 645 million people experienced hunger in 2025, 14 million less than the previous year. According to the UN report, while Asia and Latin America

0: saw steady improvements, Africa continues to have the highest number of hungry people, as droughts affected food production and conflict in the Middle East has driven up fuel and fertilizer prices, which in turn led to an increase in food costs. And more than a quarter of the world's population experienced food insecurity, meaning they had to compromise on the quality and quantity of the food they ate. The UN says women are disproportionately affected. Fatma Tanis, NPR News.
1: This is NPR News. Flood watches are in effect in areas of Wyoming and Colorado as crews continue battling large wildfires in the western U.S. Rachel Cohen with the Mountain West News Bureau says the rains are needed, but too much water is problematic.
2: Rain can quickly escalate to dangerous flooding in steep canyons, dry washes, or downstream of land recently scorched by wildfires, says Jillian Felton, a meteorologist with the National Weather Service in Grand Junction, Colorado.
3: With those burn scars, the soil can become hydrophobic, meaning that a lot of that water that falls into the soil is just going to run right off of it. So debris flows are a big concern.
2: In Utah, floodwaters this past week pushed mud and trees from the Cottonwood Fire down the state's Beaver Canyon, forcing evacuations. Mudslides from heavy rains also disrupted travel in Colorado, closing portions of Interstate 70 and smaller roads. For NPR News, I'm Rachel Cohen in Boulder, Colorado.
1: The National Interagency Fire Center says Oregon, California, and Idaho are the states with the most large wildfires right now amid ongoing hot, dry conditions. The Labor Department says new claims for unemployment benefits in the U.S. are at their lowest level in more than 50 years. They dropped to 187,000 last week. On Wall Street, stocks are sharply lower. The Dow's off 1%. I'm Dave Mattingly in Washington.
4: And I'm Michael Cross in Oklahoma City. Former State Superintendent Ryan Walters and his top advisor Matt Langston are settling lawsuits from fired Education Department employees. State Impact's Beth Wallace has more on the $132,000 settlement.
5: Nonprofit news outlet Oklahoma Voice reports Cheryl McGee and Matt Colwell filed the suits in 2023 in federal court. The employees had been fired for sharing information from the State Department of Education. McGee was fired for sharing an email from Langston with news media. In the email, Langston threatened firing employees if they leaked information. Colwell was terminated after reaching out to the Attorney General's office and a state representative about concerns a teacher signing bonus program did not meet federal and state requirements. Because Walters and Langston were acting as agency officials, the state is responsible for the payout. The former defendants deny any violations. For State Impact, I'm Beth Wallace.
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7: This is Morning Edition from NPR News. I'm Michelle Martin in Washington, D.C.
8: And I'm A. Martinez in Culver City, California. The House is on its way out the door for a month-long break right after sending a few big pieces of legislation to the Senate, including some of President Trump's priorities.
7: The Senate is in Washington for one more week, and even though both chambers are controlled by Republicans, they've been struggling to coordinate recently.
8: NPR congressional reporter Eric McDaniel is in the studio to tell us more about this. So, Eric, House Republicans just passed a bunch of things as they prepared to go home. What did they take up?
9: Yeah, it's been a week. There were a handful of things. $1,100,000,000 for the Pentagon, a lot of money. Two, an extension of government funding through the midterms to December 4th, hopefully avoiding another shutdown. There were, of course, two record shutdowns so far this congressional term. And three, new congressional stock trading rules tied also to an unrelated voter ID measure.
8: All right, so that's what the House did. When is the Senate going to vote on all of that?
9: I guess the short answer is they're not really going to take up these things as written. They'll all need to be rewritten before they can pass the Senate. So because of a procedural quirk known as the filibuster, legislation in the Senate requires 60 votes to pass the chamber. That means Democratic support is needed, too. So as Trump escalates the war in Iran, all without congressional authorization, Democrats oppose that annual Pentagon budget, this $1.1 trillion that's usually bipartisan. For the government funding extension, Democrats want to see concessions on the president's immigration enforcement operations like they have before. On stock trading, Democrats say it isn't enough just to prohibit lawmakers from buying new stocks, which this bill does. In fact, lawmakers should be forced to divest holdings they have when they're elected. Many Democrats also oppose the voter ID rules, but House Republicans also passed a fourth thing this week, a budget framework, which is in theory a setup for an eventual reconciliation bill in a few months that would contain more money for the president's war in Iran, for farmers, for his election overhaul bill, and it's actually exempt from that 60-vote threshold. But Senate Majority Leader John Thune says he's holding off on passing it anyway.
8: Okay, why?
9: Well, Thune wants a government funding backup plan if he can't strike a deal with Senate Democrats on keeping the government open past the midterm elections. And so he might decide that he wants to transform this party line reconciliation framework already passed by the House into a government funding bill. Not to mention, the bill has Trump's election overhaul wish list tacked on, the Save America Act, which, among other things, would ban mail-in voting across the country and require proof of citizenship before you can register to vote. I should say that probably doesn't qualify under the rules to pass with just a simple majority and has already failed in the Senate several times.
8: So this is something I don't understand, Eric, because Republicans control both chambers, the House and the Senate. So why aren't they on the same page when it comes to passing these bills?
9: Speaker Mike Johnson has percentage-wise, a considerably smaller margin for error, maybe just a two-vote majority at any given time, depending on absences. He's got a large hard right flank to deal with and a closer relationship than John Thune with President Trump. Senate leader John Thune has to keep more Democrats on board for legislation and deal with generally more free agent, free-spirited set of legislators, the kind that become U.S. senators.
8: So does that mean none of the bills become law?
9: I guess not anytime soon.
8: Okay.
9: The Senate will at least consider some of this before they leave town for recess next week, make their changes, and send whatever they can pass back to the House. Speaker Mike Johnson, for his part, will see if his members can stomach those changes after the long August recess, and they'll try again in the fall when you have me back.
8: Perfect. Make it a date. That's NPR congressional reporter Eric McDaniel. Eric, thanks.
9: Thank you.
7: Trump's Department of Transportation is trying to put the brakes on bike lanes. Earlier this month, Transportation Secretary Sean Duffy attacked what he called, and I'm quoting here, DEI bike lanes. Now, transportation officials are removing safety materials that mention bikes from federal websites. NPR's Joel Rose has new reporting on this today, and he's with us now. Good morning, Joel.
10: Hey, Michelle.
7: Okay, can we just start with what is a DEI bike lane?
10: That is a phrase that Transportation Secretary Sean Duffy used in a social media post earlier this month. Duffy was announcing $1.7 billion in federal grants, which did not include any money for bike or pedestrian projects. And Duffy was trying to draw a contrast with the Biden administration, which had used the same grant program to fund hundreds of millions of dollars in bike lanes and recreational trails and touted the equity benefits of those projects, including the bike lanes. Some Trump administration critics then noted that the Federal Highway Administration, which is part of DOT, had previously acknowledged that bike lanes make roads safer for everyone. The next day, the web support staff at the Federal Highway Administration received an urgent request to take that language down from the website to align with White House policy.
7: Do we know exactly what got taken down?
10: Yeah, almost 2 weeks ago, the DOT trimmed a list of safety measures that have been proven to reduce crashes and save lives. Five of those recommendations were quietly removed from the list, including bike lanes and also speed cameras. And we learned this week that other safety materials have disappeared, too. I talked with a person who works in web support for various DOT agencies. They requested anonymity because they fear retribution for speaking out publicly. They say the staff at the Federal Highway Administration have been directed to look for the words bike and bike lanes in online safety materials. And in the past week, staff have edited or even pulled down dozens of pages.
7: Can you give us an example?
10: Yeah. One of the pages that was removed in the past week is something called the Pedestrian Bicycle Crash Analysis Tool, which helps researchers and planners understand what happened in crashes involving cars and bikes and pedestrians so that they can prevent similar crashes. I talked to the researcher who originally led the development of this tool more than two decades ago. His name is David Harkey. Today, he is the president of the Insurance Institute for Highway Safety, which is the big nonprofit that is funded by the auto insurance industry. Harkey is not happy that this tool is no longer available on the Federal Highway website.
11: This is an agency that claims that safety is a priority for them, and safety involves everyone on the roadway. And so we're very disappointed in seeing these kinds of resources removed from the site.
10: Harkey says his organization has been told that this particular tool is, quote, under review, but he has no details about what the criteria of that review are or how long it might last.
7: Have we had any explanation of why this is happening?
10: There has been no public explanation, either from the Federal Highway Administration or from the Department of Transportation. But we did get an emailed statement from DOT yesterday. A spokesperson says the department continuously reviews its policies to ensure that they promote, quote, safety, efficiency, and common sense, unquote. The statement notes that nearly 80% of the U.S. population uses cars to get to work and says DOT is taking a closer look at federal guidance to ensure that American families have the infrastructure they need. The spokesperson also touted recent declines in the number of people killed on U.S. roads, which fell to about 36,000 last year. And it is true that the crash fatality rate in the U.S. is near an all-time low, but it still remains far higher than the crash rates in other developed countries, in some cases double. And nearly 20% of people killed on U.S. roads last year, more than 6,700, were pedestrians or bicyclists.
7: That is NPR's Joel Rose. Joel, thank you.
10: You're welcome.
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4: Live in the KOSU studios, I'm Michael Cross. Good morning. Heat advisory in western Oklahoma today, mostly sunny and hot, highs in the low to mid-90s. Heat index values reaching 100 degrees, light easterly winds. Tonight, mostly clear skies, lows in the mid-70s. Tomorrow, a chance of showers and thunderstorms, highs in the mid-90s. Heat index values up to 106. Coming up in 10 minutes on Marketplace Morning Report. An increasing number of individuals are moving out of flood-prone counties. But it's not just the increased risk of flooding driving residents away. We'll have that, plus all the morning's business news on KOSU.
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14: Good morning, Amy Martinez. Sable is a Tibetan Mastiff who loves long hikes. Halfway up a mountain in Pennsylvania this month, her leg gave out. She's 100 pounds, so her owner needed help. He ran 2 miles down the mountain and flagged a passing car. The driver happened to be a firefighter who rounded up a crew. It took 6 people 4 hours to carry Sable down on a stretcher. She's fine now, but those hikes might need to get a little bit shorter. It's Morning Edition.
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7: This is Morning Edition from NPR News. I'm Michelle Martin.
8: And I'm Amy Martinez. The NBA is waiting on LeBron James to decide where he'll play for a record 24th season. The league's commissioner says that until he does, the NBA schedule cannot be set. Eben Novy-Williams is a deputy editor with Sportico. So, Eben, one player, albeit LeBron, fine, but one player is holding up the NBA schedule. How can that be?
15: Holding up the entire Schedule A and holding up a whole bunch of other things. I think there are some players out there that are unsigned that are still waiting to see where this massive domino falls, and teams waiting to see. I think there's teams that are hosting, will host LeBron James potentially for the last time next season, that would love to know where he's going to be and whether this is going to be his last year. I mean, LeBron James has been the gravitational force of the NBA for 23 seasons. It's like an incomprehensible amount of time. And this is probably the last time that his free agency is going to be a big deal. He knows it, the league knows it, and it seems like he's going to milk it for everything it's worth.
8: So what about fans and things like ticket sales? What are you hearing from fans about like this whole waiting game?
15: Yeah, I think the biggest thing about the waiting game is whether this is LeBron's last season. And we're definitely close to that point. He has not said that it is. No matter where he signs, immediately you're going to see ticket brokers and opportunistic fans start gobbling up those last few games, just in case this becomes a farewell tour. So that's definitely part of it. On the schedule, LeBron James's team is going to play on Christmas, I guarantee it. But Adam Silver, as he said, doesn't know what team that is. So there are definitely national TV windows, big regular season windows like Christmas, where, LeBron James's team is going to slot in there, and they have to hold everything up until he makes and announces his decision.
8: Essentially, that's what we're waiting for, right? We're going to find out where LeBron is going to spend Christmas.
15: That's exactly it. And if you look back at LeBron's career, his few free agencies have been, he's been very intentional about how and when he announces these things. In 2010, he had his own TV special, which was much decried and criticized afterwards, called The Decision, where he announced that he was leaving the Cavaliers to go to the Miami Heat. When he left the Miami Heat to go back to Cleveland, it was an SI cover in all black that said, "I'm coming home." It was Instagram when he announced that he was going to the Lakers. I don't know what he has planned for this one, but again, I imagine him and his team is looking to control the entire stack of the narrative, which not many NBA players can do successfully.
8: Isn't it amazing? 41 years old, he'll be 42 December 30th, and yet, yeah, you're right, the league revolves around LeBron James.
15: Yeah, there's a whole subset, a lot of NBA fans who know nothing other than LeBron James being the face of the league. And you can be a 40-year-old NBA fan and still feel that way. So players, and there's not many that play 23 professional years, certainly none at the level that he is playing. And over that time, you stack up a lot of social clout, you grow a lot of fans, and everything starts to revolve around you. And that's definitely true for LeBron.
8: One more thing. You think there's a deadline for making an announcement? Is there any date coming up?
15: Look, I think a lot of people in and around the NBA want his answer quickly. And I don't think that LeBron cares too much about what they want. Again, I think that he and his crew are looking at this as a rare opportunity to make this decision and make it very publicly and have a lot of people pay attention. So I don't think he's on anyone's timeline but his own.
8: One word answer here. Where is he winding up?
15: I think back in Cleveland.
8: Back in Cleveland. That's Eben Novy-Williams with Sportico. Thank you very much. This is Morning Edition from NPR News. I'm Amy Martinez.
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16: 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That's John Mulaney at Zoo Amphitheater in Oklahoma City on Thursday, August 20th.
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4: Heat advisory for western Oklahoma today, mostly sunny and hot. Highs in the low to mid-90s. Heat index values reaching 100 degrees. Light easterly winds. Tonight, mostly clear skies. Lows in the mid-70s. Tomorrow, a chance of showers and thunderstorms. Highs in the mid-90s. Heat index values up to 106. A slight chance of rain tomorrow night into Saturday. Highs around 100 degrees.
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22: From Marketplace in Washington, I'm Kimberly Adams. More people are moving out of flood-prone areas than are moving in. Last year, counties with high flood risk had a net loss of over 60,000 residents, more than double the year before, according to a recent analysis from Redfin. Counties with a low flood risk had a net gain of about 70,000 residents. Marketplace's Samantha Fields has more.
23: Miami-Dade in Florida lost more residents last year than any other flood-prone county. Harris County, Texas, which includes Houston, was not far behind. In both areas, about a third of homes are considered high risk for flooding.
24: I think the real reason people are moving out, though, is because of affordability.
23: Daryl Fairweather, chief economist at Redfin, says there's increasingly a link between the two.
24: Climate risk makes things less affordable.
23: In places that are prone to flooding or hurricanes, homeowners insurance is going up, often by a lot. If you're in an actual flood zone, you'll also have to buy flood insurance. Then there's the potential cost of having to repair your home if it gets damaged. Jeremy Porter, chief economist at the nonprofit First Street, says these days people have a lot more access to data about a home's climate risks before they buy.
25: They are making the connection oftentimes between this is a high-risk flood area, there's probably going to be higher rates of insurance, and that's going to make my monthly cost of my mortgage more expensive.
23: A study published in the National Bureau of Economic Research found that when people see data about climate risks in advance, they're more likely to choose a home with lower risk.
25: What I've really seen over the last 10 years is this huge growth in awareness.
23: And more recently, a corresponding change in where people are choosing to live. I'm Samantha Fields for Marketplace.
22: Let's do the numbers. Reports of strikes on oil tankers off the coast of Saudi Arabia pushed oil prices over $100 a barrel this morning. Brent crude is now trading at $100.27 a barrel. Markets also reacted to the news sharply. The Dow is down 525 points. That's over 1%. The S&P 500 is down 1.2%, and the NASDAQ is down 2.3%. The 10-year Treasury yield is up at 4.71%. And claims for first-time unemployment benefits fell last week to 187,000, the lowest since September of 1969. Layoffs remain low despite rising oil prices related to those ongoing attacks by the U.S. on Iran. Analysts do caution that if the strikes continue with continued high energy costs, companies may be forced to reduce headcounts.
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22: The WNBA All-Star Game tips off in Chicago this weekend as the league celebrates its 30th season. Players are also taking to the court under a landmark new collective bargaining agreement, a contract that reshapes the pay, benefits, and working conditions for players. Deb Willig served as outside counsel for the Women's National Basketball Players Association during negotiations for that CBA. Deb, good morning.
26: Good morning.
22: This collective bargaining agreement goes far beyond player salaries. There's investments in staffing, facilities, and player support. What made an agreement like this possible now?
0: I think it was perfect timing, but in addition, it was the resolve of the players. The business of sports has changed in the 30 years that the WNBA has been in existence. In the last 5 years or so, it has exploded both in ticket sales, in sponsorships, and of course, in a pretty historic media deal.
1: The agreement also includes big changes to players' working conditions. Can you detail some of those changes and why they were important to players?
0: In addition to a salary cap, which almost tripled from 2025 to 2026, we expanded team staffing requirements, which includes access for the players to additional physicians, athletic trainers, strength and conditioning coaches, physical and massage therapists, and nutritionists. This is what elite athletes need and are entitled to, and we finally secured these requirements for the players in the WNBA.
1: This new collective bargaining agreement pushes back the deadline for players returning from overseas leagues. Why was that a priority for the players' union?
0: Until now, because the players in the WNBA really couldn't make a living, many of them were forced to go overseas where they are treated like the elite athletes they are. But the WNBA said in the last collective bargaining agreement, it's fine if you do that, but you have to get back in time for our season. And if you don't get back, you can be severely penalized, like perhaps not being able to play for a year. So it was very important for the players this time to move that date back, because some of the leagues overseas also have championship events, and they did not end by the time you had to be back for the WNBA season start.
1: You also represented the National Women's Soccer League Players Association. What similarities have you seen in the issues that women athletes are facing as they negotiate across professional sports?
0: The similarities were pretty stunning. In both sets of negotiations, the owners insisted on eliminating housing for the players. In women's sports, this has been going on for decades. There are good reasons for it. People did not, and still in the WNBA, do not generally have guaranteed contracts. So a player can be traded or waived at any time. So there's no stability in the housing. This was a fight we had in soccer. In the WNBA, it was almost harder. They wanted to eliminate housing on day one. And we spent the better part of 14 of the 16 months we were in negotiations on housing.
1: Why is it still so hard to get for women's sports what is kind of standard in men's sports?
0: Early on in these negotiations, some of the star player members of the executive committee made it very clear that while it is still quite unfair, they didn't expect individual players to make yet what men in the NBA make. But what they wanted was a piece of the pie, and that's what we achieved. But I mean, look, there's discrimination against women. There has been in employment for years, and I think this is just another example of it.
1: Deb Willig is managing partner at Willig, Williams & Davidson, a Philadelphia-based labor law firm. Thank you.
0: Thank you very much.
1: In Washington, I'm Kimberly Adams with the Marketplace Morning Report. 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
9: Carlos Barragan was happy for his mom when she found someone new. The man was an American soldier based in Syria, and his mom met him online.
26: You know, a lot of like, we're going to get married and we're going to live this beautiful life together, and I'm always going to take care of you.
9: Carlos is a reporter, so he traced the email. But it wasn't from Syria. It was from Nigeria. So Carlos flew there and discovered that his mother had been sucked into a huge romance scamming network.
26: This idea that I kept hearing in America, that the scammers were part of very dangerous international mafias. And then you get there and you meet someone like Aziz. He's able to get $5 or $10 from a British man who is so lonely. He's so willing to accept that this person is real.
9: I'm Meghna Chakrabarty. Today on Point, Nigeria's Yahoo Boys and how they exploit lonely hearts thousands of miles away. Stay with us.
6: Live from NPR News in Washington, I'm Kristen Wright. Oil prices are surging, with the international benchmark Brent crude jumping above $100 a barrel for the first time since May. Attacks on oil tankers in the Red Sea are among the latest strikes in the escalating war with Iran. NPR's Jane Arraf reports Iran attacked American bases in Jordan and Kuwait overnight as the U.S. conducted a 12th night of strikes.
10: Iran attacked air defenses and other targets on U.S. military installations in Jordan early Thursday. Commercial satellite images showed what appeared to be an aircraft hangar burning at a base in southern Jordan. The Jordanian military said the country's air force shot down 4 missiles and 6 Iranian drones targeting the kingdom. In Kuwait, Iran said it attacked U.S. military equipment, including a Patriot missile defense system. Iran, in announcing the attacks, has appealed to the people of Jordan and Kuwait to support the strikes on U.S. military targets in their countries, saying U.S. forces were violating their sovereignty. Jane Arraf, NPR News, Amman.
6: AAA says the average price for a gallon of regular gas in the U.S. is over $4. The European Union has slapped Google with a $1 billion fine for favoring its own services and search results while restricting competitors. NPR's Eleanor Beardsley reports.
11: The fine is part of Brussels' ongoing efforts to regulate big tech companies. It caps an investigation launched in March 2024 under the EU's Digital Markets Act, which attempts to make digital markets fairer and more contestable. They claim Google set up their search engine and Google Play to favor its own services over their competitors. The European Commission says it is acting to protect consumer interests. Google says the fine harms European businesses and consumers. The fine comes at a time of high trade tensions between the EU and U.S. Eleanor Beardsley, NPR News, Paris.
6: The New York Times is trying to convince a federal judge to quash Justice Department subpoenas, compelling several reporters to testify before a grand jury. NPR's David Folkenflik reports the Times says the administration is seeking its sources from a story on security concerns over the new Air Force One given to President Trump by the Qatari government.
12: This clash erupted after the Times reported that the U.S. Secret Service interceded to convince Trump not to take the new jet home from the NATO summit in Turkey earlier this month. The Times alleges the Trump administration is attempting to intimidate its reporters, seeking phone records not just of its journalists, but of some of their family members. Trump has sued the Times for defamation, while the paper has sued the administration to block new restrictions on covering the Pentagon. U.S. Attorney Jay Clayton says he has followed Justice Department policies and that he respects the independence of the press. David Folkenflik, NPR News.
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4: Good morning, Oklahoma. For KOSU, I'm Michael Cross on this Thursday, July 23rd, 2026, taking a look at local headlines. Officials say Oklahoma's income revenues are up despite a tax cut last year. KOSU's Lionel Ramos has the details.
13: When Oklahoma lawmakers cut income taxes in 2025, legislative staffers predicted it would cost the state roughly $340 million in lost revenue. However, a recent report issued by Oklahoma State Treasurer Todd Russ shows individual income tax revenue actually rose over the last year by about 12.5%, or $700 million. According to a report by the Oklahoman, experts attribute the numbers to the state's population growth over the last decade, a reliance on domestic energy sources during the war in Iran, and rising everyday costs. That rise in revenue could mean a further income tax cut. The law passed in 2025 mandates cuts based on state collection increases, which the state's Board of Equalization will determine in December. In Oklahoma City, I'm Lionel Ramos.
4: Oklahoma City Animal Welfare is working to save more than 500 animals rescued in June. For State Impact, Chloe Bennett Steele has this update.
7: Many of the animals, which also included dogs, cats, reptiles, and a horse, are now getting care from nonprofits. But many of the birds were found to be sick with an upper respiratory disease. In a news release, the Oklahoma City Animal Shelter says it humanely euthanized about 250 birds to prevent spread. It received guidance from the State Department of Agriculture, Food, and Forestry. A city spokesperson says there's currently no risk to other animals in the shelter or the public. The overnight June rescue happened after several pounds of methamphetamine were seized at a southeast Oklahoma City home. An investigation is ongoing, and officials are pursuing federal animal cruelty charges. For State Impact, I'm Chloe Bennett Steele.
4: Heat advisory in western Oklahoma today, mostly sunny and hot. Highs in the low to mid-90s. Heat index values reaching 100 degrees. Light easterly winds. Tonight, mostly clear skies. Lows in the mid-70s. Tomorrow, a chance of showers and thunderstorms, highs in the mid-90s, heat index values up to 106, a slight chance of rain tomorrow night into Saturday, highs around 100. 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
8: This is On Point. I'm Meghna Chakrabarty. Everyone needs to feel loved, right? It's as fundamental a need as needing to eat. That's why we hunger for someone to hold us. Even if that person is thousands of miles away, that need is so deep that finding someone who cares, who is devoted to us, can save lives. But it can also ruin lives when that person turns out not to care about you at all, isn't even real, and is part of an organized network built to exploit the vulnerable and lonely. Well, Carlos Barragan can tell you about how much that hurts because it happened to his mother. And that's the story he shares in his new book, The Yahoo Boys, Love, Deception, and the Real Lives of Nigeria's Romance Scammers. And Carlos joins us today from Madrid. Carlos, welcome to On Point.
26: Thank you so much for having me here, Meghna. I'm so glad.
8: I'm wondering if, in telling the story of your mother, if you can actually start kind of even in your childhood. Tell us a little bit about her, what it was like growing up with her.
26: So we are a middle family of three. I have two brothers, older brothers, and middle, upper middle class. But my parents got divorced very early. I was five. So we were living with my mom. She was mostly taking care of us, putting food on the table, making sure we did our homework. So she didn't have much time to date other people. And when she did, she always found it very frustrating. So that led probably to the situation where she was eager to finally find someone. And it was me who told her, you know, why don't you join this dating app back in 2015? Perhaps you can finally meet someone. And she did.
8: Well, before we get to that, there's so much about her before this really tragic story that I'd like to actually celebrate, right? Because you said that, you know, she raised you and your two brothers, so three boys on her own. She owned her own business. She had her own dental clinic, even though that you had some, and her name was Sylvia, by the way, or is Sylvia. Even though there were times of some financial hardship, right?
26: Well, I wouldn't say hardship, but at the same time, she wouldn't, for a long time, she didn't own anything except for a tiny car she used to take us to school, because basically she was giving us everything we needed or wanted. For example, I tell in the book that she always told us, for books and travel, there's always going to be money in my house. So I think she was prioritizing us over her.
8: Yeah. You know, I wonder if at that time when you were growing up that you ever, I mean, she clearly devoted her lives to you and your brothers, and which great mothers do. But at that time, did you get a sense that there was a hole in her life elsewhere, that she, you know, she needed someone who is not one of her sons to be in her life, to love her? I mean, I know that's like, that's a lot to ask, especially of a young child.
26: I understand. Well, first I would say that nobody is a superhero. So even though my mom was taking care of us, there were moments where she would try to meet other people or she was not at home. And, you know, we are three boys. And so our initial reaction was of resentment. Like, where is our mom? Why is she not here? So I, especially as the youngest child, I always struggled to see my mom beyond the figure of a mother. And I think that is, from my conversations with friends, is something that usually young men have a problem with, like trying to see their mother as a more full human being than just a mother. So she certainly had those holes, and she was trying to fill them in.
8: I don't think it's necessarily exclusive to young boys, by the way, Carlos. our mothers loom large in a unique way in all of our lives. Okay, so I appreciate you telling us a little bit about her before the story in your book picks up. So you had been saying that around 2014, 2015, you suggested to her, like, hey, if you're looking for someone to be in your life, try this online site, right?
26: Exactly. And also, it's important to note that my mom right now is 66, 67. I think there's a particular problem of her generation and like dating with men of that generation. I think was one of the first few generations of women who were also working as much as men or even more. And they were starting to make more money and they were taking care of their families. So I think there was a gender clash between my mother's generation with the men of that generation.
8: Okay. So you point her to Tinder, right?
26: Mm-hmm.
8: And who did she meet on Tinder?
26: So it was very fast. I would say that after a couple of months, my mom, one day she came home and told me and my brothers that she had met this beautiful man. And, you know, my mom is a person who can get excited very quickly. And for us, it ran like a story we had heard many times. My mom gets excited and then reality is not as good as she thought it was. But she recovers very quickly. She picks up very fast. So we didn't pay much attention about this American soldier who was posted in Syria. I think it was my oldest brother who's in the military here in Spain who said, that sounds very weird. That sounds like a scam. But rather than believing my brother, what she did, my mom was, she cut him off and she only shared updates mostly with me. And after a few weeks, my mom was talking to Brian almost every day on email. There were like a few phone calls, but Brian always gave some excuses. And it happened very fast. After a month, my mom was already imagining Brian coming to Madrid and they were going to live together. And she even bought two rings, one for her, one for him. So there was a lot going on in those emails.
8: Yeah. Okay. So just to be clear, this Brian claimed that he was an American soldier based in Syria. And what did he say about his own sort of personal life?
26: He said that he had a wife, but now he was single and he had kids in the United States, but he was a lonely man in Syria and wanted to start over again. And he came across as this very empathetic, emotional man who just wanted a way out of the military.
8: Right. And you've actually read some of the emails that your mother exchanged with Brian, and he comes across as not only someone who's looking for a way out of the military, but who seems to, you know, genuinely want to care for your mother too, right?
26: Yes. At the beginning, my mom felt a bit uncomfortable with the level of care Brian was showing her, because my mom, and probably none of us, have experienced that amount of care right after meeting someone. You know, like there's a process of falling in love with someone. But Brian was giving these beautiful words to my mom, And even though my mom was a bit worried at the beginning, I think that at some point she kind of like surrendered and accepted those words, because in a way it was very flattering for my mom, and she needed that care as well.
8: Yeah. Like, I mean, him saying very quickly, like, we're going to have a beautiful life together. I'm going to take care of you. Things like that. Quick question. So Brian said he's an American soldier in Syria. Your mother is Spanish. Were they communicating in English or Spanish, or what language were the emails going back and forth in?
26: It was in English. And, you know, my mom learned a bit of English in school. Her English was not great, but sometimes she would use Google Translator or something like that. And Meghna, I have to say that Brian's emails, they also had a few mistakes. But back then I thought, you know, maybe he's just typing fast. At the same time, I knew from the beginning there was something off, but he was not asking her anything. So even if I had that suspicion, I could not tell my mom, stop doing this, because Brian was not asking for anything.
8: Oh, interesting. And especially when you, I mean, found out sort of what she was telling him, right? You have one of the emails from your mom in the book. I'm just going to read a little section of it. She writes to Brian, "All of my life since I was a child, then as a wife, and then as a working mother, I've taken care of others, and now I want someone to take care of me." When you first saw that, Carlos, what did you think?
26: I would say that probably that's one of the things that propelled me to write this book, because there's so much in that sentence and so much of my mom that I don't know about. And you always have the feeling that you know a lot about your friends and your family, and especially, you know, my mom, we are very close. And I remember that time I had this knowing feeling of, I have to take care of my mom. She's so lonely. I have to be with her. And suddenly reading this sentence that was the actual opposite of what I was imagining of me and my brothers taking care of her because she was lonely. And it acted as a mirror of my own life. And it made me see that human beings, of course, it's so obvious, but we are much more than the roles we impose on others, right? Like, my mom is not only my mom, she's a woman who needs care and attention.
8: Yeah, I was just going to offer that no matter how much, and you care for your mother profoundly, I mean, no matter how much you would be able to do, it's not the same as her having, you know, a partner instead of children or in addition to children. So, so you said you got suspicious, you and your brothers got suspicious. And then you check on where some of these emails are coming from and where were they coming from?
26: So yes, it happened because Brian told my mom that at some point he was going to send some actual gold bars of solid gold bars to my apartment. And, you know, with that, they were going to start a new life together. And when that happened, I got suspicious and I thought that it was a scam. And effectively, these emails were not coming from Syria. They were coming from Nigeria. And I told my mom and she just said, "Oh my God, what a fool I am."
8: We will be right back. This is On Point.
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8: You're back with On Point. I'm Meghna Chakrabarty, and Carlos Barragan is our guest today. He's author of The Yahoo Boys, Love, Deception, and the Real Lives of Nigeria's Romance Scammers. Carlos is also a reporter with The New York Times, and that part of his life plays a significant role in this story, which we'll hear about in just a second. But before we do that, Carlos, I have to say, I have read about it in the book. I have discussed this with Paige Sutherland, who produced this hour for us, several times. But every time I think about that moment where you tell your mother, these emails are not coming from Syria, they're coming from Nigeria, and her response is, you know, that what a fool she has been. It just, it breaks my heart. If I were in Madrid right now, Carlos, I would want to hug your mother, because she can't blame herself. I mean, we are all so vulnerable when it comes to this very profound need. We'll get to the rest of the story in just a second, but I'm just wondering, I hope she doesn't still blame herself for falling into this trap that so many people do.
18: I think that the fact that she was willing, not only willing, but eager for me to tell this story means that she's not blaming herself anymore. She understands that this is a societal issue. And she would tell you that she wants me to tell the story because without her children, she would have fallen for it. And that is not putting all the blame on her, but reminding listeners that we are living in a world where technology is evolving so fast that people, especially older people, cannot just catch up. But yeah, those words, they struck me very hard. And I would say that at that moment, I thought, my mom is quite strong, because she only said that. And she moved on very quickly. But over the years, those words kind of like had a different meaning every time I wondered who my mom was and why she had fallen for the scam.
8: Yeah. You know, I personally think it's very hard for people of any age to live in a world where we have to be so relentlessly skeptical, right, of people who reach out to us. It's very, very challenging. And it's not really the way I wish we had to live. But that's why we need reporters, Carlos, to be skeptical for us. And therefore, your experience as a New York Times reporter really kicks in here. So let's fast forward to March of 2022. When you just decided, well, you're going to find this person who's in Nigeria, who was claiming to love your mother and wanted to, you know, hold her and change her life. So you actually flew to Lagos. And what happened next?
18: So there were these two elements. One was me not understanding my mom. And there was like a void that I wanted to fill. I wanted to understand why someone I deeply admired had fallen for this. And then two was the pandemic. I felt that a lot of people were falling for this. I read about it in the news. And I also saw my own mom struggling with loneliness. So I just wanted to meet Brian, not out of vengeance or anything like that, just of curiosity. Because I wanted to understand if they knew something about us that we didn't, you know, being them, the scammers. Obviously, I didn't meet Brian, because when I got to Lagos, I saw that there were so many young men trapped in their own kind of like cage doing these scams, that they were just imitating their older brothers and friends, because there was, for so many of them, the only way to scrap, to get by. And what I saw was something that impacted me a lot, because I was expecting these sophisticated ring of scammers, kind of like what you would have seen in a movie. And most of the scammers I met were 19-year-old boys or 20-something-year-old boys who were just sending thousands of messages to people on Facebook.
8: Okay. So these are the Yahoo boys then.
18: Yes, and they are called like that because the Yahoo email service was the first one that got to Nigeria in the early 2000s. And the word just became a very charged word in Nigeria. It's related to fraud. And they are just, especially in Lagos, where I spent, I've been there so many times and I've spent months there living in Lagos. It's very easy to see them, especially in the poor neighborhoods of Lagos, where you just have to go to a shabby hotel and you will see them strutting through the doors like if they were football stars, because they wear these crisp clothes they just bought from the boutiques with the money they got from the lonely Westerners.
8: Right. Okay. So let's just pause here for a second. Because even though you said your mother hadn't actually given quote unquote Brian any money, many people do when they fall into these scams. But I'm about to ask a question, which I hope does not sound ridiculous, Carlos, because when I first read the book, I thought, is this sort of an evolution of what, you know, we all a decade or two ago encountered with the now sort of joke

0: joke of the Nigerian prince email who needs money scam?
1: It is totally. It is an evolution. In the 80s and especially in the 90s, a lot of unemployed Nigerians who were the descendants of the boom and bust of the golden Nigerian years in the 70s when they found oil, they were sending these letters to Americans and Europeans claiming to be Nigerian princes or Nigerian petroleum ministers. And if they were doing that, it was because there was a tiny percentage in America and in Europe who believe them. And these letters basically said, if you send me 5% of the amount I have here, these will be yours. So these scammers were targeting greed. But I think it's very telling of the time we're living in right now that in the 2000s and mostly 2010s, when the smartphone comes in and the social media comes in, they are not targeting greed anymore. They are targeting loneliness. And then suddenly they have access to a cheap smartphone. And, you know, there's a character in the book whose name is Aziz. He's 14. He's playing with a very cheap smartphone. And then an older friend tells him, what are you doing? You're wasting your time. You should do Yahoo. And he impersonates a white woman online and he starts messaging American men on Facebook.
0: This 14-year-old Nigerian boy impersonates a white woman online and convinces American men that she's real, that this fake white woman is real. He must be, I don't know what that says about stereotypes of white women, but that's quite something, Carlos.
1: Well, I think it's quite bleak on both ends, but it's also quite beautiful in the way that it tells you a lot about both worlds. One, it tells you that this young boy, given the right opportunities, could be somewhere else, or wouldn't get so much far than he's getting because he's from a slum in Lagos and his mom, who sells food on the street, you know, they live in a cramped bedroom, the three of them with his younger sister, and he cannot eat meat anymore because inflation happened during the pandemic. So this is a boy who is struggling to eat. And then obviously I was very keen on following him because you see how he's learning about the Western loneliness epidemic. And also because it's easier to empathize with a boy like him than with a 30-year-old man who is still harming others. And I think it was very important to see how this begins. And also it was hilarious to see that this boy didn't know anything at all about the needs of a truck driver or a doctor in California. But he learns about the loneliness that they are suffering. So in a way, you learn with him about the ills of our own society.
0: Yes. And how, in fact, how little it takes for when someone who's genuinely lonely to feel connected all of a sudden. I mean, I think you keep saying that, and I think that's such an important point in the book. There's another, like you said, you were in Lagos for what, 6 months? And so you got to spend a lot of time, hundreds of hours with these Yahoo boys. So there's another one that I'd love you to tell us a little bit about, Biggie. Can you tell us about him?
1: So Biggie was this 30-year-old man in Lagos. He's hilarious, but at the same time, he's lazy. And I'm sure that he would be happy to be described with these two words. And he's never had a real job in his life because from very early on, he started doing Yahoo. He lives with his mom, who sells food in the market, and with his father, who used to work in the Navy, but now he's retired. So he smokes a lot of weed and more powerful drugs. And this is something very common in Yahoo boys because he impersonates, again, a white woman, but he's also impersonated a white man, so he knows it all. But if you're talking to Americans, as most of them are doing, they need to be online at night. So Biggie takes a lot of drugs to stay awake. And he's another of the main characters. And he's obviously way more eloquent than Aziz because he's seen it all. And he's quite charming. But at the same time, I opened the book with him. For one reason, he's 30 years old. He's scamming an American doctor who is making $40,000 a month, while his mom maybe makes $100 a month. And you can see from the very early pages that this is a man who is depressed, who actually kind of like hate

0: it's his job, and he wants a way out. But he's kind of like in a situation where he cannot go back because he's not learned a trade. And any job that he can get will pay way less than his criminal activities.
1: Mm-hmm. And so, I mean, and he also talks about to you, as you said, the broader picture of how Nigeria's economic straits, history of political corruption, things like that are actually playing out in the lives of these Yahoo boys.
0: Yes, I was very keen on understanding what, like, the reasons behind the scams. You know, one thing that you quickly understand is that one thing is to understand the circumstances behind the phenomenon. Another thing is condone it. And I was always very keen on doing the first. And there are so many reasons: historical, technological, socioeconomic conditions. But then you ask them why they are doing it and why do they feel guilty. And most of them, they don't. For example, Biggie, he didn't feel mm-hmm. guilty. He was not proud of it, but he didn't feel guilty. And, you know, for some of them, I wouldn't say a majority of them, but they would talk about colonization or slavery or what the Western world did to Nigeria, what the British Empire did to Nigeria, what the United States did to all the people who they enslaved. But Biggie was actually talking about all the time he was spending online with these people. He was describing his criminal activities as if he was a therapist and he should be paid for all the time he was putting in. Because he would say that so many of his victims actually knew what was happening, but they refused to accept reality. And instead, they sent money for his attention.
1: Oh, so he's trying to convince himself then. It's
0: exactly
1: like, because
0: and then that's very common in criminal underworlds. You know, like, these people are no sociopaths. Some of them are, but B was not a sociopath. And this is something that a lot of young men are doing in Lagos. And, you know, it doesn't matter. You can look at any country in the world when you see that something fishy is going on, whether it is legal, technically legal or illegal. So many people justify what they are doing and they find ways to come to terms with it, because otherwise you couldn't live with it. And the way Biggie wakes up every morning is just rationalizes what he's doing.
1: Mm-hmm. Okay. So you said that that oftentimes, in fact, in the book you write that most often the people that they're scamming are men, not just in the United States, but in other Western nations. It was interesting that men were the most often, the most frequent targets, but women also. And in terms of when they start asking for money, it's like, what, gift cards and things like that. Mm-hmm. And you wrote in the book that women and start paying the scammers and they basically pay them for a longer period of time.
0: Mm-hmm. Yeah. There's one scammer who tells me white men pay faster, white women pay longer. It was quite shocking to me when I saw that most of the scammers I talked to were scamming men, because you have this stereotypical idea of the victim as a 50-year-old something who is a woman. But then I realized that was because those were the only ones who were coming out and saying, like, my mom, I've been scammed. And most of the scammers I talked to, they were scamming men, but just for a few dollars. And the way they do it, like, for example, Biggie, he pretends to be this beautiful white woman and tells the man he's talking to, if you send me $50, I'll go to your house and we'll spend the night together, but I need to pay. I need money for gas. So there's only a few times you can do that with the same person. Well, with women, the idea is that they establish a longer relationship, one that can endure months and even years. And I follow another character called Chibuke, who pretends to be a WWE fighter, and he scams an Irish woman for 3-4 years.
1: To the point where she does some pretty extraordinary things, right, to continue the relationship.
0: Yes, yes. Obviously, I didn't meet her because I didn't want to intervene in the scam, and he was still scamming her when I met Chibuke. But Chibuke told me, and I saw it from the conversations, that she had endured 25 failed visits from Chibuke, because the way these scammers make or steal money or make money is by telling the victim, if you send me $500, I'll book my flights now. And obviously, every time you don't show up, the other person becomes more worried. And oh, you have their family who steps in and say, you need to stop sending money. Every time becomes harder. So the way they do it, and this only works for the most reckless scammers, as Chibuke was, is just you come up with wilder excuses. And in the case of Chibuke, he even pretended to be the daughter of this WWE fighter. On the phone, he would pretend to be this little girl asking for money for her textbooks, for example, or for food. And Theresa, the Irish woman, even called her my daughter. So he had built this incredible castle of manipulations and lies that drew her in. And for her, it was like a maze. It was very hard to find the exit.
1: Well, Carlos Barragan joins us today. He's author of The Yahoo Boys, Love, Deception, and the Real Lives of Nigeria's Romance Scammers. We'll be back. This is On Point.

0: For KOSU News, I'm Michael Cross. Mayors from across the country, including Oklahoma, are raising concerns about threats to the Supplemental Nutrition Assistance Program, or SNAP. KOSU's Anna Pope reports.
1: Oklahoma City Mayor David Holt is among the 210 mayors who signed a letter urging Congress to end cuts to the Supplemental Nutrition Assistance Program, or SNAP. In the letter, mayors say they are on the front lines of a deepening food security crisis, and Americans are facing economic challenges that federal food aid must address. They call on lawmakers to fully fund SNAP, reverse the cuts, and delay the cost shifts enacted under the Trump administration's Big Beautiful Bill Act. As Oklahoma stands now, the state would owe the federal government $250 million based on penalties for errors in administration. Across the country, SNAP enrollment has been declining. From April 2025 to 2026, there are about 127,000 fewer Oklahomans participating in SNAP. In Oklahoma City, I'm Anna Pope.
0: Heat advisory in western Oklahoma today, mostly sunny and hot, highs in the low to mid-90s, heat index values reaching 100 degrees, light easterly winds. Tonight, mostly clear skies, lows in the mid-70s. Tomorrow, a chance of showers and thunderstorms, highs in the mid-90s, a slight chance of rain tomorrow night into Saturday. 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
3: You're back with On Point. I'm Meghna Chakrabarty, and Carlos Barragan is with us today. He's author of The Yahoo Boys, Love, Deception, and the Real Lives of Nigeria's Romance Scammers. And Carlos, I could not help but to think, when you were describing that Teresa in Ireland was being scammed, right, as you were there in Nigeria investigating the Yahoo Boys, that had to present some ethical and moral quandaries for you, right? Because, I mean, Teresa could have been someone else's mother. And I was just thinking, like, if you had known that there was a reporter there following the Yahoo Boys when your mom was being scammed, wouldn't you want them to intervene?
4: Definitely. It was tough. It was very tough. And I think that as with any other criminal underworld investigations, you always have to confront certain ethical choices. From the very beginning, I told myself I wouldn't intervene in scams that were happening while I was reporting for several reasons. One was trust. These people were telling me their stories and they were showing me their conversations with their victims. So if I reach out to the victim, then they wouldn't share their secrets with me. And two, I always told myself that I am a reporter. I'm nothing else. My job is to tell these stories. And obviously, it was very painful, you know, on a personal level. And on the professional level, it was easier. But on a personal level, it was harder because I empathize with Teresa. Teresa, at some points, I thought that she could have been my mother or she could have been the mother of a friend. So yeah. That was tough. And I would say that it was tougher because when you spend so much time interviewing these scammers, you know, it's not only the time I spent asking them questions. I spent time having drinks with them. I spent time waiting for buses, going to clubs, just following them. And there were times that I forgot about the victims and I found myself laughing with them and they were just bragging about their exploits. So there were those times where I kept reminding myself that there was someone else on the other side.
3: Yeah. I want to actually, in a few minutes, return the conversation to the people who are on the receiving end of these scams, who are being scammed. But you know, in the book you write about how it seems like the activities in Nigeria of the Yahoo Boys are not hidden, right? I mean, people know this is happening. It's kind of out in the open. And it reminded me a lot of, you know, the sort of the scammy operations that are almost, you know, formal businesses in India, that they are allowed to persist in part because local law enforcement either just looks the other way or is complicit in the corruption. And I'm wondering if that's happening also in Nigeria.
4: Totally, totally. I would talk about Lagos and specifically about Ikotun, this neighborhood I chose to follow my characters who are from there. And you know, Ikotun is very poor in other parts of Lagos. Nigeria is a very unequal but wealthy country as well. And so in Ikotun, people are very humble, hardworking. So the moment you see a 16 or 18 year old boy with an iPhone 17 and with boutique clothes, and you know, you could even see them stepping out of a Lexus car, everyone knows that he made money illegally. It's just a fact. Or if they are in a hotel, throwing money on the floor, as sometimes they literally do that, or buying champagne to kind of like show off to the community that they've made it. And police officers, you know, I say this in the book, I never felt insecure in Lagos. People in Lagos always treat me with so much love and respect. But if at any time I felt danger, it was with the police, because police there is quite corrupt. And if they chase Yahoo boys, it's not because they want to end that scourge or they want to stop this scamming industry. Sometimes they would even dress up as Yahoo boys to find who was the Yahoo boy who just made it, to detain him and go to an ATM and get all the money from the ATM. So that's also that happens in Ikotun, that there's a whole, not sure if I would call it industry, but like other areas of society that find ways to extract the money from the scammers themselves. Because in the end, these are teenagers who have no idea about life, and they burn their cash so quickly. And I'm talking about police officers, but also, you know, club owners, hotel managers, boutique owners, all sorts of people who, you know, facing a very facing economic hardship, they find ways to get their share of the pie.
3: Okay. Now, just the details of how these scam operations work that you reveal in the book are so interesting, and they're almost like shocking in their simplicity sometimes, because I suppose a lot of people are wondering, well, how does this cash end up in Nigeria in the hands of these young men? And you write about how gift cards are a really, really easy way to do that, right? I mean, but the gift cards aren't being sent in the mail to Lagos.
4: Well, I think my book, if anything, is it could have only been written in the 21st century, because I don't see it just as a tale of scams. It's a tale of globalization. The way it works is that either via crypto or via gift cards, they buy, you know, you go to Walmart and you see all these gift cards. And basically, these scammers tell their victims, you should buy a gift card. And the way it works is that the victim, once they buy the gift card, they send a picture of the code behind the gift card. And the scammer only has a code. He doesn't have the money. But how does he get the money? So he resells that code to a network of vendors online. Normally, those vendors are Chinese vendors, obviously based in China or in Taiwan or wherever they are. And why do they need these gift cards? Well, because they resell these gift cards to Chinese gamers, for example, who want to bypass the great firewall that China has erected to control American companies. And Nigerian scammers have no idea that these gift cards are ending in the hands of a Chinese gamer who wants to play another game at Call of Duty. But in the end, the gift card ends in the hands of the American company. And in the meantime, it has gone through all these illegal paths. And obviously, the Nigerian scammer might get just a percentage of the money of that gift card. But, you know, they need the money quick, as with any other criminal activity. So they just want to launder the money very quickly.
3: That is incredible, Carlos. I mean, so it's fascinating to imagine, like, a person goes to like the Target here in the United States, gets a $500 gift card, scratches off the back to reveal the number, and then through the magic of criminal creativity and the internet, it goes through Nigeria and ends up in the hands of a Chinese gamer. I mean, it's just wild. Okay. There's one thing that you confront in the book, which I'm very grateful for, because I know we've heard stories like this very frequently, that many people who resort to criminality will often say, well, poverty made me do it, or mm-hmm. corruption made me do it, or colonialization made me do mm-hmm. it, that essentially it's the only option they have in being the victims of a larger system. But every time I hear this, I also think, well, for each Yahoo boy, there's 100 or 1,000 mm-hmm. or even more equally young Nigerian people who are not resorting to criminal exploitation, who are still trying to make their way in Nigeria. And it makes it hard for me to have any pity or empathy for those who choose to scam others as their way out of this system.
4: Totally. You know, Meghna, if at the beginning of the book, my fear was that I was going to fall into the stereotype of the Nigerian scammer, and I was going to do what many white or European writers have done in the past, which is go to West Africa or go to other parts of the world and just be amazed by how exotic everything is and stay on the surface. Then my fear after so many months of reporting, of spending time with them, was that actually was getting too close with them, and their circumstances would justify everything. But in the end, I always told myself that I had to reach this fine balance, because one thing is to understand how Chibuke came to be, but you also have to hold him accountable. Because as you have said, if you condone his actions, what about the guy who's working for 30,000 naira a month, which is maybe right now, you know, less than 30 euros a month, and he goes to bed every day with his stomach growling, but he decides not to do it because he knows deep inside that he's wrong. So in the end, this is the book is a constant tension between free will and fate. And I think that the same way, you know, a reader told me that the book, in a way, is the choices people make when they feel they have no better option. But at the same time, you do have an option. The only thing is that depending on your context, it might be a harder one. And yeah. To finish my point, I was also very wary of depicting Nigerian society in a very simplistic way. You get there mm-hmm. and you find Nigerians who are deeply opposed to Yahoo, others who think that this is just a small matter in a whole story of globalization and slavery and colonization. You know, there are so many different views. And as with any complex story, I think you have to be willing to address all those issues.
3: Oh, absolutely. And I just wanted to turn back to something that you have early in the book. You quote a Nigerian political writer, Ademola Adiko, who said that, quote, if someone tells you that there's nothing they can do apart from going into internet fraud, they're lying. Nigeria is very dysfunctional. It's a very dysfunctional country, but dysfunction also means a lot of opportunities. There are criminals who want to take the easy way out. So you're right. There are so many different perspectives on every issue, but especially one like this. And I appreciate how you depicted all of those in the book. Going back to how this is really symptomatic of the modern world that we live in, I'm thinking back to Tinder and your mother. And, you know, of course, my first question was, these platforms must have some responsibility for trying to keep fraudulent behavior off of their sites. Were you able to contact anyone at Tinder, any one of these sites, and ask them about it?
4: I didn't do that because I didn't want to turn my book into an essay about social media. But it's true that in a way it happens in the backyard. I would say that with social media, rather than just focusing one company, social media has given us these unprecedented ways to connect with the strangers. But if anything, the book just put put us like a mirror in front of us to reveal how profoundly isolated we are. And it feels like the only way we can reach that connection is by going to these social media companies, kind of like a refuge from our own loneliness. But in the end, it feels that they are also profiting from our own loneliness, and they are very keen on making us stay there.
3: Yeah, we did actually reach out to Tinder and didn't hear back from them in time. But they do actually have right on their website pretty strong statements about their approach to fraud. For example, they say, "We take the issue of fraud very seriously at Tinder. We have a zero tolerance policy for predatory behavior of any kind." They talk about a dedicated fraud team and their review process for fraudulent behavior. And they also warn that ultimately no one, whether they met on Tinder or not, should ever send money to someone they haven't met in person. So that's at least a little bit of what Tinder says on its website about fraud prevention. So we just have a couple of minutes left, Carlos, and I'm wondering if we can go back to the victims of these scams. You were able to talk to some of them, and what did they tell you?
4: Well, they felt completely misunderstood by society and mocked and pitied, and a lot of condescension. They felt that their stories had not been told right, and one person told me that I would never forget. She told me that she felt mentally raped after discovering that this man was not the person he said he was. Another woman told me that he felt like this was the saddest crime in the world because it was not only a financial loss, but also a psychological one. And I think that if anything with the book, I try to show the reader that you can have both empathy for the scammer and for the victim. I'm not putting them on the same level, but because here one is a criminal and the other one is the victim. But some people can argue that this scammer is also a victim of other forces, but that's for another day. I would say that the same with my mom. When once you read this whole story, you realize that this is not the failure of the individual. I think this is a collective failure. And at any point, I was not directing that blame towards the people they were scamming, as Chibuke Biggie, but as a question to us, to the people who live in these countries. Are we doing things the right way? How is it possible that a war veteran in the US falls for this 14-year-old kid? You know, what are the societies that we are building? Is this the kind of world we want to live in? Is this the kind of world we want our parents to be? So in the end, I try to leave finish the book with more questions than answers, so readers can find them.
3: And by the way, I mean, romance scams, according to a NASDAQ report, are one of the fastest growing kinds of

0: scams online, like almost $4 billion in global losses in 2024. It's just astonishing. We have about 30 seconds left, Carlos, and I have to return to your mom, Sylvia. How is she doing today? Is she in the dating world?
1: She's not. She doesn't trust the online dating apps or even social media, but she's still trying, you know? She tells me, every time you get interviewed, remind listeners, I'm still looking. And I think that's a very nice note to end, you know, like the idea that you have to keep trying, but also that in a world in which we are constantly online, you have to reach out to the people you love. You have to stay connected, because in the end, we are looking for connection. So if you don't get that connection, people might go very far to feel understood and heard and seen.
0: Well, Carlos Barragan's book is called The Yahoo Boys: Love, Deception, and the Real Lives of Nigeria's Romance Scammers. Carlos, thank you so much.
1: Thank you so much, Meghna.
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4: Hundreds of thousands of Haitian nationals living in the U.S. could face deportation as soon as next week. 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
12: I'm Indira Lakshmanan. It's Here and Now. Coming up, energy costs are crippling consumers.
13: They used the word, first time I heard it, it was a word, you know, made up by the Democrats. Affordability.
12: But average utility costs have risen three times the rate of inflation since Trump took office.
11: Also, as Trump announces new tariffs on Canadian goods, some neighbors to the north share their feelings.
14: We have been friends for a very long time, and so how dare they look at us that way? So it was not necessarily we don't like you, but it's just like, hey, we're not going to put up with this.
11: And artificial intelligence tools offer a lot of help to people with disabilities if they're made available. Coming up Here Now.
12: First, the news. Live from NPR News, I'm Lakshmi Singh.
15: Global oil prices are surging. At one point this morning, past $100 a barrel as fighting escalates in the Middle East. NPR's Hadil Al-Shalchi has the latest from Istanbul.
16: The price for a barrel of Brent crude oil, the international standard, soared more than 6% to $100 as the Iranian-backed Yemeni Houthi rebels attacked two Saudi oil tankers in the Red Sea. The Houthis are blockading the Bab el-Mandeb Strait, a key shipping route which connects the Red Sea with the Gulf of Aden and the Indian Ocean. It's a second choke point for oil transportation besides the Strait of Hormuz. Trump threatened the Houthis, saying they would face, quote, major military punishment if they kept attacking ships. The rise in oil prices could inflate costs, which could force the Federal Reserve to increase interest rates. Hadil Al-Shalchi, NPR News, Istanbul.
15: President Trump now says a new deal allowing American companies to build and run commercial nuclear power plants on Saudi soil will depend on whether the Arab Kingdom normalizes relations with Israel. White House Press Secretary Caroline Levitt says President Trump's demand is not new.
17: He has said if they don't join the Abraham Accords, the deal is off.
15: Officials in Israel and nuclear non-proliferation experts have expressed concerns about the U.S.-Saudi deal. The GOP-led House has voted in favor of a resolution to halt military action in Iran. Congress is about to break for the August recess. U.S. senators leave town in early August. Members of the House leave today. NPR's Eric McDaniel reports on the legislation the chamber's Republican majority passed this week.
18: There were a handful of things. $1.1 trillion for the Pentagon, a lot of money. Two, an extension of government funding through the midterms to December 4th, hopefully avoiding another shutdown. There were, of course, two record shutdowns so far this congressional term. And three, new congressional stock trading rules tied also to an unrelated voter ID measure.
15: NPR's Eric McDaniel reporting. An advisory panel for the Food and Drug Administration is convening today to discuss seven commonly used peptides. In recent years, health influencers have embraced these experimental treatments, claiming benefits ranging from injury recovery to improve immune function. Health reporter Sarah Bowden explains FDA scientists have concerns.
19: The scientists recommended that compounding pharmacies not be allowed to make these seven peptides, citing potential safety concerns. But the FDA's Pharmacy Compounding Advisory Committee includes individuals from the compounding industry. It's possible the panel will disagree and advise that the agency give these peptides the green light. Historically, scientists have received a lot of deference in rulemaking, says Howard Sklamberg, a former FDA deputy commissioner.
20: I don't know what will happen here, and obviously FDA has changed quite a bit in the last couple of years.
19: If the FDA decides to loosen peptide restrictions, it could propose a new rule by the end of this year. For NPR News, I'm Sarah Bowden.
15: This is NPR News. The Lincoln Memorial reflecting pool on the National Mall in Washington, D.C. is now empty and fenced off. NPR's Rachel Treisman says renovations to the reflecting pool are ongoing.
21: The reflecting pool renovations were supposed to take 2 weeks, but they're now in their fourth month. It was drained after the 4th of July to address algae blooms and peeling paint. Several D.C.-based photographers and bloggers are still going to the pool nearly every day to share photos of what it looks like. Lori Collins is one of them.
22: We're living inside a documentary that people, I think, are going to study 100 years from now.
21: She says she gets comments from people all over the world who care about the state of the pool and, by extension, the country. Rachel Treisman, NPR News.
15: One of an internet-famous pair of bald eagles known as Jackie and Shadow that live high above Big Bear Lake in California may be in critical condition, according to a wildlife rescue group. KVCR's Madison Ahmet has details.
23: The Ojai Raptor Center said in an Instagram post that the eagle believed to be Jackie has severe anemia and kidney issues, and that veterinarians are trying to determine the cause. The eagle was brought to them after it was seen fighting with two younger eagles last Friday. Friends of Big Bear Valley, which operates the 24/7 live stream of the Eagle's Nest, says Jackie has not been seen in several days. Jackie is not banded, so wildlife officials cannot ID her. They say the eagle does not appear to have any physical injuries. For NPR News, I'm Madison Ahmet in San Bernardino.
15: This is NPR News.
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2: I'm Indira Lakshmanan in Boston. This is Here and Now. Texas is facing a dangerous heat wave this week, with temperatures surpassing 100 degrees Fahrenheit and residents cranking up the air conditioning and pushing that state's energy demand to new highs. For some families, staying cool could mean spiraling into debt. Across America, keeping the lights on and cooling or heating homes is pushing even middle-class families to the brink. A new report from the Century Foundation and Protect Borrowers, two progressive nonprofits, reveals energy bills are skyrocketing faster than inflation, and the trend has gotten worse since President Trump retook office. Here to tell us more is Julie Margetta Morgan, president of the Century Foundation and former associate director of research at the Consumer Financial Protection Bureau. Julie, welcome.
3: Thank you for having me.
2: Your new report, Power Failure, paints a pretty grim picture. Let's start with, what is the national average for monthly utility bills across the U.S., and how does that compare to when President Trump took office?
3: Yeah, the national average for household energy bills right now is about $280 a month, and that's up about 12% since Trump's first year back in office, and it's about triple the rate of inflation. So this is a really significant jump in prices for average families.
2: Okay, some of the steepest spikes in bills, according to your report, have been in states that helped elect President Trump. So explain where electricity prices are rising the most and who in those states has been hardest hit.
3: Yeah, one of the things that was really interesting in doing this report is that we often think of energy bills as spiking in kind of the coastal states or in states where it's really warm or really cold. And what our report found is that there were about 10 states where bills rose more than 20% under President Trump. And in particular, certain states really stood out. So for example, Montana has seen a 52% increase in its energy prices under Trump. And so we are seeing these states where the majority of constituents really supported Donald Trump actually, you know, being harmed by his policies.
2: I'm curious, why in Montana, Arkansas, South Carolina, Tennessee, why have utility bills spiked so much?
3: Well, you know, it's a little bit idiosyncratic by the state, but we're all suffering from some of the policy choices that we've seen the Trump administration make over time. I think the big ones that are in the headlines every day are the war with Iran, which has driven up fuel costs, the tariffs, which have spiked costs across the board. But there are a few that have flown under the radar, and in particular in the budget reconciliation bill, which is, you know, sometimes referred to as the one big beautiful bill. The Trump administration worked with congressional Republicans to actually cut back on tax incentives for electricity, on programs like LIHEAP that help people cover their electricity costs, and, you know, generally inserted a lot of chaos and uncertainty into the market for energy costs altogether.
2: Well, we hear about inflation every day. It was one of the things that President Trump campaigned against. You've just explained some of the reasons why you say his policies have worked against pushing down utility costs. But to be fair, utility costs were already high in places like California. Is it right to lay all of this at the president's door?
3: You know, I think there are a lot of parties who are responsible here. That means there are also a lot of parties who can step in and act. Certainly the president is one, and I think many of us would really like to see some federal leadership where the president is taking responsibility for the affordability crisis that's really squeezing families, and then using every lever he has to drive down those prices. But, you know, there are other actors as well, to your point. We can see state regulators step in to disapprove rate hikes by utility companies. We can see, and we have seen some governors step in to put in place temporary rate freezes to sort of slow the effects of these rate hikes on families' bills. So there are certainly a lot of places where we can see families get some support.
2: Well, we've also got an outdated energy grid. Electricity demand is on the rise, especially with data centers and AI. So I want to ask you, is this a problem that can be solved in the short term or by one administration? Or do we need to expect that we're going to have high utility costs for some time to come?
3: Well, we certainly do have an outdated grid, and there's no question that data centers are requiring a lot of improvements and expansion in capacity. The question here is who pays for that? Because what we're seeing happen right now is that power companies are making updates to their grid, they're making expansions to accommodate these data centers, and the costs are being passed on directly to consumers. There are different ways to do this, and we need our leaders to step in and create plans that actually manage those costs for families rather than having them bear all of the burden.
2: That's Julie Margetta Morgan, president of the Century Foundation. Julie, thank you so much.
3: Thank you.
1: The landmark Americans with Disabilities Act has now been on the books for almost 36 years. It is a big reason buildings have mandatory ramps and elevators, that public events have captions and sign language interpreters. The law provides disabled workers with accommodations at work and in many public spaces. Now the era of artificial intelligence may bring another step change in accessibility, but only if these AI technologies are made widely available, accessible for all users, including those with disabilities. So let's talk about the promise and the challenge with Kelly Herman. She's the University of Phoenix's Vice President of Accessibility and Student Affairs. Kelly, welcome.
4: Thanks for having me.
1: So let's talk about accessibility tools today that use AI that benefit from AI. I read up on a couple. If I'm speaking to someone who's hearing impaired, I can talk into this app that converts my spoken words into text in real time. If I cannot speak, I can move my mouth, and this lip reading app can help me communicate my thoughts to others. What AI uses do you find exciting?
4: So one of the things that I find really exciting is some of the tools that we're using within our classrooms to be able to help faculty to ensure that their content is accessible. So there are things that can review an image and be able to generate an alternative text description, which sometimes can confound folks sometimes of how am I supposed to describe this? You know, those of us who are sighted know what we see when we're looking at an image, but sometimes it gets a little bit tricky.
1: Yeah. So let me ask you about this recent poll that has many people suggesting these AI technologies are absent in their workplaces, or that many respondents felt uncomfortable, according to the poll, asking for help to learn these AI technologies. I guess for you, what is a big reveal from this poll?
4: I think what stood out the most for us was that gap between the AI adoption and that accessibility readiness. So when you look at the results, 45% of those survey respondents say accessibility is absent from or unclear, or they're not sure if it's there in their AI workplace, you know, policies. AI is such an important part of what it is that we do every day now. But when workers aren't seeing that it's being addressed clearly, or they don't know it's being addressed at all, so then it means that we have a little bit of a gap we've got to fill there. So the concern is whether those tools, policies, and training are keeping pace so that people with disabilities and different access needs aren't left behind.
1: So how to get from here to there as this technology continues to advance? I mean, one way is legislation, state, county, national level legislation. That's one area. I just wonder what you think might be doable, because if you go up to an employer and raise the question, an employer might say, you know what? No, this costs money.
4: That's always one of the first objections that we have to deal with, right? But I think there are some really practical things that we can do, you know, to have influence over where it is that we're working. So the first thing is accessibility from the start. And that usually takes someone making an intentional step to say, we need to include accessibility here. So review policies. Does your policy at work over AI governance, does it include accessibility, and how you're going to include accessibility in that? Then next, I think choose and test tools for people who have different access needs. The third piece is to train people on accessible AI use. How do you, you know, write your prompts? How do you put in those inputs so that you get an accessible output? But then also to look at those outputs and to ensure that they are accurate and that they are accessible. And then where should folks go to get assistance if they need assistance with that?
1: I mean, the kinds of things you're talking about, right, for say employers, companies, universities, to think about their AI policies in general. These are things big companies do. But is that, as you're talking about it, a place to start?
4: Yes, I think so. And I think that to remember, too, that accessibility is a journey. It's not a destination. One of the things that we talk about a lot as we're working with our IT teams, our marketing teams, our vendors and supplier partners, is that every time you go out and you do something new with your technology, you have the opportunity to either make things better from an accessibility perspective, but sometimes it goes the other way. And, you introduce some, errors and barriers that we then need to be able to address. And so you have to start somewhere. And I think not waiting for the perfect result, not waiting for all of the answers to be there. Start where you are, build in the steps that you need to build in to be able to acknowledge that accessibility is a thing and that you need to address it, and then figure out how your employees are upskilled in order to be able to address it, and making sure that they're trained on the responsible and the accessible use of it.
1: Society-wide question. If AI, broadly defined, is deployed, and this is happening quickly, with not enough accessibility in mind, what is the implication? Just that this technology gap that we know exists just gets wider?
4: That's part of it. But the other part of it is that the people who need to use the technology may not be able to. So we like to use technology to remove barriers in the work that I do. But sometimes the technology introduces new barriers to the task, the work, the completion of activities that we're asking folks with disabilities to do. And so when you introduce a barrier, then you got to figure out how to get the barrier back out of it. And I think that's, the implication here. These aren't always nice to haves. They're must haves for some folks. If we introduce barriers, then they're not able to do those things. So it's not just about convenience. It's not just about the adoption. It's about the real-time application and use of these tools.
1: We've been talking to Kelly Herman, Vice President of Accessibility and Student Affairs at the University of Phoenix. Kelly, thanks so much.
4: Scott, thank you.
1: And still to come, as President Trump threatens to impose new tariffs on Canada, how are Canadians feeling right now about their neighbor, longtime ally to the south? We'll cross the river from Detroit to hear from people in Windsor, Ontario. 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
1: With a look at your KOSU forecast on this Thursday, July 23rd, 2026, I'm Michael Cross. Heat advisory in western Oklahoma today, mostly sunny and hot. Highs in the low to mid-90s. Heat index values reaching 100 degrees, light easterly winds. Tonight, mostly clear skies, lows in the mid-70s. Tomorrow, a chance of showers and thunderstorms, highs in the mid-90s. Heat index values up to 106. This is KOSU.
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5: Is Here and Now. A lot of us are seeing doctors and other providers virtually by telehealth. It boomed during COVID, and in many cases, it's become a standard option, particularly for patients seeking prescriptions for weight loss drugs, those GLP-1s. Well, one telehealth company in the weight loss space is LifeMD. But several former employees say the company pressures providers to dole out subscriptions quickly, risking patient safety. Reporter Elaine Chen wrote about this for our editorial partner, STAT, the Health and Medicine publication. Elaine, welcome back.
6: Hi, thank you.
5: So tell me about this company, LifeMD. Its relationship with patients, its relationship with the drug maker Novo Nordisk, which makes Wegovy.
6: Yes, so Novo Nordisk promotes LifeMD on its website as a trusted provider of GLP-1 drugs if patients are looking for resources for, you know, where to get a GLP-1 drug. But what I've found in talking to former employees is that over time, LifeMD has pressured its providers to see more patients prescribe GLP-1 drugs more rapidly at a pace that people fear is not responsible. And that's while they're also providing very little follow-up and screening, so potentially risking patient safety.
5: You spoke, Elaine, to five former employees of LifeMD. What did they tell you about, in their view, pressures to prescribe, pressures to see patients quickly?
6: There were various examples they gave me. For example, two former employees said that at times there was the expectation to review the cases of 25 people per hour based only on electronic forms that the patients filled out.
5: Let me pause you there. 25, so a patient every 2 minutes, something like that?
6: Yeah, that's roughly how it breaks down.
5: Wow.
6: And they also told me that the company also discouraged providers from asking what they thought were medically relevant questions to patients so that prescriptions could happen faster.
5: Wow. Mm-hmm.
6: They also were concerned that some providers were not charting properly, sometimes, you know, having almost blank notes on patients, which made it hard, especially if providers are seeing other people's patients. I should note that the company LifeMD denies these allegations.
5: And I'll ask you a little bit more about that. Now, you write that GLP-1 drugs are generally considered safe. Were there specific risks to patients that these former employees mentioned? Like, what could go wrong? What did they say could go wrong?
6: I think that if a patient isn't monitored closely while taking these drugs, there are risks of developing eating disorders or losing too much weight too quickly, which can lead to a bunch of different problems like pancreatitis, gallstones, malnutrition. And specifically, the former chief operating officer of LifeMD filed a lawsuit alleging that he was prescribed GLP-1 drugs by the company's chief medical officer in an inappropriate way, resulting him to develop this rare inner ear condition that's led to long-lasting debilitating side effects like memory loss, cognitive decline, and constant ringing in his ears. So that's one specific alleged case.
5: Hmm. We should note LifeMD is a publicly traded, kind of listed company. You interviewed the CEO of LifeMD. What did the company say?
6: They strongly denied the allegations. They said that they do not push providers to prescribe. They said that providers do ask follow-up questions to patients. They said that if they actually wanted to run a pill mill, then there could have been a lot easier ways for the company to do it, given that they do hire full-time providers and train them and monitor them. So they strongly deny the allegations.
5: Yeah. And more broadly, beyond this telemedicine company, beyond the specific drug maker that is linked to, are there broader concerns about clinical oversight from people you talk to?
6: Yes, I think that there are a lot of concerns about the whole industry of telehealth companies that prescribe GLP-1 drugs. It's an industry that's grown very rapidly over the last few years. It's very loosely regulated. There have been studies where, you know, researchers have gone to look at the various intake forms and found that they're very insufficient and they're not following proper prescribing practices. So this is a big concern, especially since we're going to get more and more powerful weight loss drugs coming.
5: They are coming down the pike, as you write in your piece. We've been talking to Elaine Chen, a reporter at STAT, our editorial partner. Elaine, thanks very much.
6: Thank you.
5: We reached out to LifeMD and Novo Nordisk for comment. LifeMD did not respond. Novo Nordisk said, quote, "We continually review our collaborations to ensure they reflect our commitment to patient safety and responsible prescribing under the supervision of a qualified healthcare professional. Our expectation of any entity we collaborate with is the same," end quote. And elsewhere on today's show, peptides. Advisors to the Food and Drug Administration consider loosening restrictions on experimental therapies. You can find that story on hereandnow.org.
7: To celebrate the 250th anniversary of the United States, the Museum of Fine Arts in Boston is spotlighting art and artifacts from the time of the founders. WBUR's Andrea Shea visited the museum to see how it updated one of its 18th century galleries to reframe U.S. history and heroes.
8: Hundreds of thousands of people visit the MFA's 18th Century Art of the Americas galleries each year to go back in time with period objects and iconic portraits. Senior curator of American decorative arts and sculpture Noni Gadson says, of course, the stars play a role in the redo.
9: You'll see Paul Revere, George Washington, and a lot of the favorites from our galleries.
8: All but one of the gallery's 400 pieces have been shifted around to tell more.

0: round to tell more complex stories.
1: They will be in different conversations with other works in our collection.
0: The MFA has expanded its collection since the massive Art of the Americas Wing debuted in 2010, especially with works by Indigenous artists. Senior curator of American paintings, Erica Hirschler, walks over to a provocative pairing with the only object that couldn't be moved because it's too big.
2: And it's Thomas Sully's view of George Washington crossing the Delaware, painted in 1819.
0: The 12-foot-tall, 17-foot-wide painting depicts a heroic Washington leading troops to battle in 1776, and it dominates the room. So the curators decided to contrast the portrait's story with some darker truths about the Founding Father's legacy.
2: He is also complicated by the fact that he held enslaved people working on his plantation, and he also ordered General Sullivan to decimate many, many towns in upstate New York that were part of the Mohawk Nation.
0: That story is revealed through a newly acquired stainless steel bust of Washington by contemporary Native American artist Alan Michelson.
2: It's called Hanadagaya, Town Destroyer. Alan Michelson is himself a member of the Mohawk Nation.
0: Michelson's highly polished life-size head acts like a mirror.
3: So everybody has to sort of face themselves in this hallowed founder's face.
0: The artist says the Cherokee Trail of Tears is infamous, but his ancestors' tragedy is largely unknown.
3: The Sullivan campaign was one of the biggest operations of the American Revolution, and it was a scorched earth campaign that destroyed 40 Haudenosaunee villages, towns, farms, orchards.
0: Washington also took their land. Even so, Michelson says his bust is not an I hate Washington work. He hopes it reflects how different truths can coexist without canceling each other out.
3: I think that these revised histories, all that's going to be taking place in that room is going to be a real challenge for people. And I think it's a healthy one.
0: That's the goal, says MFA Director Pierre Turgenian. He also acknowledges an institutional challenge that feels palpable in this space. The Associate Curator of Native American Art was among 33 employees laid off in January. Turgenian says the difficult decisions were financial, but sees how the optics could look to critics who say the cuts targeted diversity.
4: We do understand that the connections we build with the communities has been strained with the loss of expertise, and the connections have been forged by individual curators. And we understand we need to have some work to do to rebuild trust.
0: Artist Alan Michelson feels the loss, but also says he's honored to have a permanent place in the MFA's collection. He believes the semi-quincentennial is an opportunity to reconsider the founding of the United States, not just as something that happened 250 years ago,
3: but as an ongoing project in which we participate every day.
0: For Here and Now, I'm Andrea Shea.
5: One of the ways we've been celebrating the United States' 250th birthday is by getting a closer look at historic objects at the Smithsonian Museums across Washington, D.C. Everything from George Washington's candle stand to Cuban-American singer Celia Cruz's red satin high heels. You can find our curated collection of 25 objects and hear how they tell the story of America at hereandnow.org.

0: In the Red Sea, threatening to choke off another vital global trade route while the Strait of Hormuz remains closed. Meanwhile, after a 12th consecutive night of U.S. airstrikes against Iran, the war of words is escalating. Iran's foreign minister warned of an eye-for-an-eye retaliation, prompting U.S. Secretary of State Marco Rubio to counter that the administration's policy is, quote, a head for an eye. Health advisors begin meeting today to review more than a half a dozen peptides, substances that have become a growing wellness trend despite little evidence they are safe or effective. The two-day meeting, hosted by the Food and Drug Administration, has the backing of Health Secretary Robert F. Kennedy Jr., who has described himself as a big fan of peptides and vowed to overturn industry restrictions. This is Here and Now.
1: For KOSU News, I'm Michael Cross. Former State Superintendent Ry Walters and his top advisor Matt Langston are settling lawsuits from fired Education Department employees. State Impact's Beth Wallace has more on the $132,000 settlement.
2: Nonprofit news outlet Oklahoma Voice reports Cheryl McGee and Matt Colwell filed the suits in 2023 in federal court. The employees had been fired for sharing information from the State Department of Education. McGee was fired for sharing an email from Langston with news media. In the email, Langston threatened firing employees if they leaked information. Colwell was terminated after reaching out to the Attorney General's office and a state representative about concerns a teacher signing bonus program did not meet federal and state requirements. Because Walters and Langston were acting as agency officials, the state is responsible for the payout. The former defendants deny any violations. For State Impact, I'm Beth Wallace.
1: This is KOSU.
3: 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And Americans United for Separation of Church and State, defending church-state separation and the First Amendment, including freedom of the press, for nearly 80 years. 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
4: It's Here and Now. Excitement over Cape Verde's underdog energy at FIFA's Soccer World Cup has drawn fresh attention to the culture of the West African island nation. One of that country's most famous artists was vocalist Cesaria Evora, who brought her music to the world and opened doors for generations of female artists. Today, a new wave of musicians carries that legacy forward. From Cape Verde, Ricky Shryock reports.
5: Singing over the wind and waves, the seven-woman Brazilian samba group Sambaiana traces a musical connection that stretches across the Atlantic. For vocalist and guitarist Rere Maiara, performing in Cape Verde carries special meaning.
6: The music of Brazil is a music from African roots.
5: From the streets to the shorelines, music is everywhere in this island nation. Walking through a narrow alleyway in the capital Praia, the sound of musicians rehearsing drifts from an open window above. Among them is singer-songwriter, local superstar, Fatu Jakate. Jakate describes her music as a reflection of Cape Verde's Creole identity, blending influences from Africa and beyond.
7: My songs is about mixing these cultures and with a lot of influence of African sounds, jazz, blues.
5: Cape Verde's location at the crossroads of Africa, Europe, and the Americas has shaped a rich musical tradition. Artists here draw from multiple influences while creating sounds uniquely their own. And no musician has done more to share those sounds with the world than Cesaria Evora, who died in 2011 at the age of 70. Her international success, says longtime producer José da Silva, changed what was possible for women musicians back home.
8: Here in Cape Verde, in the past, you don't have a lot of women singing because it's not for the family, it's not nice to have a woman to sing.
5: Today, da Silva says her impact extends far beyond music itself.
8: With the success of Cesaria, something changed. And now in Cape Verde, the women are leader in the music.
5: Today, that legacy lives on in a new generation of musicians. At just 16, pianist Alicia Fretes hopes to represent Cape Verde on the world stage and inspire more young women to pursue music.
6: This is a way for me to represent my country, my nation, to the world. And I hope I get as well to inspire other young people like me.
5: Across these Atlantic islands, the spirit of Cesaria Evora lives on as a new generation finds its own voice. For NPR News, Ricky Shryock, Praia.
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9: Jazz guitarist Barney Kessel was an in-demand session musician who recorded with the Beach Boys, Sam Cooke, Billie Holiday, and more, in addition to his solo work. From 1961, here's Barney Kessel with Something for Cat.

Live from NPR News in Boston, I'm Josie Guarino. President Donald Trump says a new agreement with Saudi Arabia for a civilian nuclear program requires the kingdom to normalize relations with Israel through the Abraham Accords. Trump posted on social media the deal does not allow for enrichment of uranium. Non-proliferation experts, though, have raised concerns the deal fails to include guardrails to prevent enrichment of uranium to weapons-grade levels. The regional conflict is escalating as Yemen's Iran-backed Houthi rebels claimed attacks on two Saudi oil tankers.

0: Barney Kessel was from Muskogee. Find more about him at kosu.org.
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3: And I'm Scott Tong in Washington, D.C. This is Here and Now. With news of more tensions between the U.S. and Canada, President Trump has blamed the Canadian government for wildfires there that have blown smoky air into the lower 48. And he has announced new 50% tariffs on a range of Canadian goods. Auto products, dairy, wine, cement, hockey sticks. It's a lot. Canada responded by disinviting the American president to Friday's opening ceremony for a new bridge connecting Detroit to the Ontario city of Windsor. And Windsor is a Canadian city hit particularly hard by all this. And to give you an idea how close these cities are, last week, my colleague Julia Corcoran and I drove there from downtown Detroit. Took all of 12 minutes to get to Windsor by tunnel. Most of that was the passport check. We learned the two cities have been closely connected for centuries. But lately, those nice Canadians in Windsor, they're angry, they're frustrated.
4: My name's Elaine Weeks, and I am a local historian and advocate for the city of Windsor.
3: Elaine Weeks met us at a busy riverfront park on the Canada side. It's just 700 yards from Detroit's skyline, busy with walkers and bikers and scooters and boats in the water. Elaine remembers that in the second week of President Trump's new term last year, he slapped big tariffs on all Canadian goods, and he threatened to take the country over. Days later, the U.S. played Canada in hockey, and fans in Montreal loudly booed the U.S. national anthem.
4: It was still fresh in people's minds what was happening in terms of the whole nonsense, the threat of taking Canada over as the 51st state. And that had just kind of entered people's consciousness, and they were not going to stand for that. So that whole match became kind of like this symbolic thing of, you know, we're not going to let you take over, you're not going to walk all over us sort of thing. And it gave people a chance to vocalize how they felt.
3: Weeks herself helped to organize a rally along the riverfront to promote Canada-U.S. relations.
4: We had people that were really pissed off and were showing it with their signage, etc., and their chanting and so forth.
3: She doesn't go into the signs, but the words probably aren't radio-friendly anyway. What pains Weeks is that Windsor and Detroit have ties that go back to the 1700s.
4: We had some horrific fires in Windsor that threatened the very existence of the village back in the day. And Detroit has always been a little more developed, and they had a better firefighting situation over there. So they were able to send over pumps. We only had the fire brigade with the buckets.
5: Right?
4: So they saved Windsor from being decimated two times.
3: And in the last century, it's been all about cars.
4: So Henry Ford, of course, was American, started his company in Dearborn and then expanded, and then thought, hey, I need to get into the British market. And then Windsor, being part of the British Commonwealth, was a perfect way to do that and expand his empire, shall we say, and business opportunities and so forth. So he came over here and spoke with a man named Gordon MacGregor about setting up what became Ford Canada. And that way it allowed Henry Ford to penetrate the British market and expand his enterprise. So, you know, we were the birthplace of the automotive industry in the whole country, all of Canada, right here.
3: Ever since, Weeks says Windsor has been an auto worker lunch bucket town. Her father, in fact, was mayor in the 1970s and 80s. The park we are in right now is named after him.
4: There was talk of one of our major big three plants, Ford Motor Company, wanting to establish and expand one of their plants into the States. They wanted to open up a plant in Lima, Ohio. So my dad, Bert Weeks, realized wait a second, that's just wrong. We can do something here. We've got lots of available land. So he lobbied everyone. He just found a way to make it happen. So it did work out. They opened up here.
3: And we should note one more link.

0: In the 1960s and 70s, Motown groups like the Supremes, facing segregation in Detroit, found lucrative gigs across the water.
1: Entertainers from Motown who weren't allowed to perform in Detroit, they could perform at our TV station, and we had what was basically like an early American Bandstand. It was called Swingin' Time.
0: Today, though, the American tariffs have hit hard. Windsor has seen a giant auto plant furlough thousands of workers, and small auto parts companies suffer. The city's jobless rate is 8%, one of the highest for a Canadian city. So where does this leave Elaine Weeks, who has written about the long friendship, the long love between the countries?
1: On principle, I don't want to cross because I'm waiting till things go back to the way they were, to normal. If that ever happens again, it's going to be kind of hard because now we're kind of like pissed right off, and it's going to take a while. America's got to do a lot to make it up to us, shall we say.
0: But here's the thing. You know how crisis can sometimes create opportunity? When it comes to booze, Canada has retaliated against the U.S. by not selling American bourbon whiskey. So now, Canadian drinkers need Canadian whiskey. Enter Mike Berkovich. He's an owner of the Walkerville Brewery in Windsor. And fun fact, he played college basketball at Michigan State and in 1979 won the NCAA championship with teammate Magic Johnson. He says these days his customers demand domestic alcohol.
2: Most of our customers want grow local. They want to support local businesses. There's the provincial government. Doug Ford has passed legislation barring any liquor that's manufactured into the U.S. So it's increased our business without a doubt, and our customer base has increased as well. A lot of our customers want to know where we source our materials. They've gone as far as asking us, where do you get the cans from? Where do you get the some of the ingredients of the beer itself?
0: Talk about Canada first. It's understandable. Which makes now the moment for brewery owner Mike Berkovich to make his next move into domestic whiskey.
2: Well, what I see are opportunities for us on a personal level is whiskey. We're next door to the largest distillery in North America, and we've already in the process of having our own whiskey that's going to be introduced, we think, in a year or two. And I think a lot of micro distilleries here, there's one local one called Wolfhead. I spoke to him, and he said his sales have skyrocketed because people can't go out and get the bourbons they want and so on. So I think there's a lot of opportunities for smaller companies to flourish in this environment.
0: I'm just curious, this whiskey product, is this a recent idea? I mean, since the world has been changing, you're like, we got to kind of thrive or try to live with it?
2: Well, actually, it's a little older than that, but it's fitting in perfectly with these plans today.
0: So it may be the perfect time for a trade war for the Walkerville Brewery. Still, the co-owner, Mike Berkovich, seems to derive no pleasure from all this. This basketball veteran has no more use for rivalries or teams or jerseys.
2: I find it very difficult and strange in that I always looked at Windsor as an extension of Detroit. We're often referred to as South Detroit, and we have a lot of tourists that come here, a lot of customers from Michigan that visit us. We have a lot of people visiting the casino that ultimately end up in our establishment. I find it really difficult in that a lot of Canadians and Americans seem like they're angry at each other. And I go to Detroit almost every weekend. So it's something that I'm having a difficult time understanding. I think our feelings have been hurt.
0: Berkovich offers us a beer on the way out. No thanks, we're driving. Plus it's early afternoon. So we make a quick drive back across the Detroit River, flash our passports, 12 minutes, and we're back on the American side. Tomorrow, we'll look at the closely watched Michigan primary coming August 4th. There is an open U.S. Senate seat there, and two Democrats are on the ballot. Abdul El-Sayed, who is more progressive, and Representative Haley Stevens, who is more moderate. And in the governor's race, will Trump's endorsement of Republican John James help him to win the primary? M.L. Elric, a longtime reporter at the Detroit Free Press, assesses the political landscape.
3: Going back to the Reagan Democrats in 1980, this state has been a bellwether. It's been more blue than red, but it's purple enough that if you don't win Michigan, you don't win the whole enchilada.
0: That's tomorrow, and you can find all my stories for Michigan at hereandnow.org.

0: For KOSU News, I'm Michael Cross. Oklahoma City Animal Welfare is working to save more than 500 animals rescued in June. For State Impact, Chloe Bennett-Steele has this update.
1: Many of the animals, which also included dogs, cats, reptiles, and a horse, are now getting care from nonprofits. But many of the birds were found to be sick with an upper respiratory disease. In a news release, the Oklahoma City Animal Shelter says it humanely euthanized about 250 birds to prevent spread. It received guidance from the State Department of Agriculture, Food, and Forestry. A city spokesperson says there's currently no risk to other animals in the shelter or the public. The overnight June rescue happened after several pounds of methamphetamine were seized at a southeast Oklahoma City home. An investigation is ongoing, and officials are pursuing federal animal cruelty charges. For State Impact, I'm Chloe Bennett-Steele.
0: This is KOSU.
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3: It's Here and Now. There are about 2,000 communities of Catholic nuns and religious sisters around the world. Many ministries are dedicated to service and education, healthcare, or pastoral and missionary work. Now, two Catholic sisters in Kentucky are trying to start a new order. It would be the first to focus on ministering to people abused by Catholic clergy. It's a complicated task, serving the church by helping those who are harmed by its priests. Reporter Adora Numigade visited the Sisters of the Little Way of Beauty, Truth, and Goodness.
4: Sisters Teresa Alethea and Danielle Lussier are singing through the Divine Office, the liturgy of daily prayers followed by many Catholic nuns. Their heads are covered in teal waist-length veils, and they're wearing black work aprons with an embroidered image of Jesus on the cross. He's alive and gasping for air.
5: Which is an important moment for us when Jesus calls out to the Father, my God, why have you forsaken me? Because that's the moment that we enter into with the people that we serve.
4: The people these two sisters serve are survivors of abuse in the Catholic Church.
6: Primarily people who have suffered abuse of some kind, whether it be emotional, financial, spiritual, or sexual.
4: The Sisters of the Little Way are the only nuns fully dedicated to serving people who've experienced abuse in the Catholic Church. Now, the two sisters want to take their mission one step further by officially starting a new religious order dedicated to helping abuse victims. According to Catholic researchers, there are nearly 2,000 orders of Catholic nuns in the world, though the exact number is hard to know. Some, like the Franciscans, are hundreds of years old. Others are more recent, such as Mother Teresa's Missionaries of Charity. University of Notre Dame historian Kathleen Cummings says religious sisters have dedicated their lives for centuries to helping vulnerable people. They've served everywhere from battlefields to inner city schools.
7: What we're seeing here is really just a modern manifestation of that. A group of women who recognize a need in the church and want to dedicate their lives to fulfilling it, and to not do that part-time, to make that their entire life.
4: Sisters Teresa Alethea and Danielle Lussier say they are meeting a need that no other part of the church does. But starting a new religious order isn't easy.
5: That's the reality of beginning something new. It's very precarious.
6: I mean, that's really where the trust and confidence that this is something that God is doing.
4: The sisters' commitment is born of personal experience. In 2022, they left the Daughters of St. Paul after learning that a priest who had served as a spiritual director for the order had been accused of sexually assaulting one of their sisters. They also suspected he had been grooming them for abuse. After the experience, the sisters say God called them to help others who had experienced harm at the hands of the church.
5: So how do we help the people in church to be aware of these patterns without going through the experience of being hurt?
4: Currently, the two sisters are a private association of the faithful, which is the church's first formal step toward becoming a recognized religious order. How long that journey takes depends on how the community grows over time. Last year, the sisters moved just outside Lexington, Kentucky, where Bishop John Stowe gave the two women permission to set up their mission.
8: I think a group of sisters who have experienced a form of abuse themselves, a spiritual abuse, who can identify with the victims and also be non-threatening and take seriously what they hear from victims, I think that is very relevant.
4: Religious sisters traditionally live out vows of poverty, chastity, and obedience. That means that sisters Teresa and Danielle rely on donations for everything, from food to lodging.
5: Obviously, the work that we do doesn't generate money, so...
6: Yeah, no one wants to pay us to talk about abuse.
5: Yeah, but we wouldn't want to ask them to.
4: But so. Making money was never the point. Helping survivors is. John Bellocchio says he was abused as a young teen in New Jersey by Theodore McCarrick, a former cardinal who was defrocked in 2019 by Pope Francis after the Vatican found widespread accusations of abuse. Bellocchio found the sisters online and decided to reach out.
9: They just listened, and having somebody in a habit listen helped. And so I had to rebuild my faith life, and I'm doing that bit by bit, and the sisters are a big part of it.
4: The sisters say it's both deeply meaningful and harrowing work.
10: So it is the fringes of the church that will heal the church that are needed for her renewal in this present moment. We're desperate for what they have to say. What they see that we can't see is what we need to be able to live most authentically who we are in this moment as the church.
4: The sisters are meeting this summer with a few women who might be interested in joining the order. The first step is the same it's always been for anyone thinking about joining a religious order in the Catholic Church. Come and see. For NPR News, I'm Adora Namigadde in Mount Sterling, Kentucky.
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11: 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Here and Now is a production of NPR and WBUR. I'm Scott Tong in Washington, D.C.
3: And I'm Indira Lakshmanan in Boston. 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

0: funding for Here and Now comes from the listeners of WBUR Boston and from Americans United for Separation of Church and State, defending church-state separation and the First Amendment, including freedom of the press, for nearly 80 years. 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
8: From NPR and WBUR Boston, I'm Scott Tong.
9: I'm Indira Lakshmanan. It's Here and Now. Coming up, President Trump now says the U.S.-Saudi Arabian civilian nuclear deal depends on the kingdom normalizing relations with Israel.
8: Also, you know the old saw, there's never enough time in the day?
10: Like, there's not enough time, there's not all the time in the world, but there's still time right now. And so if there's something that you want to do that you've been putting off, or maybe a dream that you have deferred, there is still time right now.
8: We get tips on coping with time anxiety.
9: And best-selling author Ocean Vuong walks along the river that gave him inspiration for his latest novel.
11: I knew the story, but I couldn't find the title to get it to work. And as I was walking, I said, "The Emperor of Gladness."
9: Coming up, Here and Now.
8: The news is first.
12: Live from NPR News, I'm Lakshmi Singh. President Trump says Saudi Arabia needs to establish diplomatic relations with Israel in order to complete an agreement that provides them U.S. nuclear technology. NPR's Frank Ordonez reports the new condition throws the future of the agreement into doubt.
13: On social media, President Trump also said the deal would include no uranium enrichment. He said the deal is, quote, totally subject to Saudi Arabia joining the Abraham Accords, an agreement that normalized relations between Israel and several Arab countries. But Saudi Arabia so far has been reluctant to join, which now throws into question the nuclear agreement. The new deal would allow the Saudis to build power plants using U.S. technology. It has raised many concerns across Washington and parts of the globe. Some leaders fear it could set off a nuclear arms race across the Middle East. Franco Ordonez, NPR News, The White House.
12: The U.S. Senate's preparing to vote on a war powers bill to limit the Trump administration's military activity against Iran after some Republicans joined Democrats in the House to vote for ending the conflict. But the White House has argued that after a failed ceasefire, it could reset a 60-day clock for carrying on the conflict without immediate congressional approval. A Florida man is suing OpenAI, alleging ChatGPT gave him dangerous medical advice during a health crisis. NPR's Shannon Bond reports AI companies generally have been promoting their chatbots as resources for health.
14: Scott Winter says he suffered a near-fatal pulmonary embolism last year after turning to ChatGPT about his health problems. He says the chatbot discouraged him from seeking medical care for his symptoms and gave him dangerous recommendations, including about taking prescription drugs. The lawsuit filed in California state court alleges OpenAI safeguards meant to urge people to seek professional advice failed Winters. OpenAI says in a statement that ChatGPT should not be used as a substitute for medical care, diagnosis, or treatment. Winters is seeking damages and asking the court to order OpenAI to strengthen its guardrails around medical conversations. Shannon Bond, NPR News.
12: Hundreds of people protested in Madison, Wisconsin last night after police officer fatally shot a man earlier in the day. Sarah Leah reports.
15: Protesters chanting and marching in downtown Madison shut down an outdoor concert that had been staged outside the state capitol building. The demonstration came a few hours after a Madison police officer fatally shot a man in his 30s at a busy intersection. Madison Police Chief John Patterson said, while police struggled to arrest him, the man pulled out a knife.
16: The officer who was injured by the knife is the same officer who fired his weapon at this man.
15: Police have not yet released the name of the man who died.
12: That's Sarah Lear reporting. You're listening to NPR News. Tropical Storm Bertha is about to make a second landfall on the U.S. Gulf Coast. It first struck St. Bernard Parish, Louisiana last night. Bertha produced flood-generating rainfall, up to 3 feet storm surge and 45-mile-per-hour winds. The National Hurricane Center says it's expected to maintain tropical storm strength until it reaches the upper Texas coast today before it moves inland and weakens. In the western U.S., summer monsoon rains are delivering much-needed moisture. But as Rachel Cohen of the Mountain West News Bureau reports, they also mean risk of floods and mudslides.
17: Rain can quickly escalate to dangerous flooding in steep canyons, dry washes, or downstream of land recently scorched by wildfires, says Jillian Felton, a meteorologist with the National Weather Service in Grand Junction, Colorado.
18: With those burn scars, the soil can become hydrophobic, meaning that a lot of that water that falls into the soil is just going to run right off of it. So debris flows are a big concern.
17: In Utah, floodwaters this past week pushed mud and trees from the Cottonwood Fire down the state's Beaver Canyon, forcing evacuations. Mudslides from heavy rains also disrupted travel in Colorado, closing portions of Interstate 70 and smaller roads. For NPR News, I'm Rachel Cohen in Boulder, Colorado.
12: Canadian National is now supporting Union Pacific in its plan to buy Norfolk Southern for $85 billion. A deal would create the U.S.'s first transcontinental railroad. This is NPR News.
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22: From NPR and WBUR, I'm Indira Lakshmanan in Boston.
23: And I'm Scott Tong in Washington, D.C. This is Here and Now. President Trump appears to be changing the terms of a Saudi-U.S. nuclear energy deal signed yesterday. He now says he wants the kingdom to normalize relations with Israel first. White House Press Secretary Karoline Leavitt spoke to reporters about Trump's comments today.
24: He has said if they don't join the Abraham Accords, the deal is off. So we'll continue to have those conversations with our Saudi counterparts moving forward.
23: The landmark nuclear agreement would allow American companies to run commercial nuclear power plants in Saudi Arabia and supply nuclear reactors and fuel. Saudi officials have repeatedly said they will not recognize Israel without a pathway toward Palestinian statehood.
22: Meanwhile, early morning attacks on two Saudi oil tankers by Yemen's Houthi rebels could widen the Iran war. The attacks in the Red Sea come after the Iranian-backed rebels declared a blockade on Saudi Arabia and shut down another vital shipping route. Here and Now security analyst Jim Walsh joins me now in the studio. He's a senior researcher at MIT's Security Studies Program. Welcome back, Jim.
25: Good to be with you, Indira.
22: All right, let's start with that Saudi-U.S. nuclear energy deal. It was signed just yesterday. The U.S.'s closest ally in the Middle East, Israel, and nuclear proliferation. That's a tough word.
0: It is. I know.
22: Experts raise serious concerns about it. Is it already at risk of falling apart less than one day later?
0: Well, I mean, part of this is with Trump, there's always some uncertainty about how long anything will last. But when you sign an agreement, you sign an agreement. You don't unsign it. Now, there are always provisions where parties can withdraw, but this is probably more short-term message managing. Remember, Biden also had his own wacky and unwelcome plan to help the Saudi nuclear program. It contained a provision where they would have to recognize Israel. And so he's probably reacting to criticism that Biden's deal is better. I think what's done is done. And the U.S. is pledging to help Iran, Saudi Arabia's nuclear program. And that's where it's headed.
22: Well, I guess presumably if the president decides it's not going to go through, he could abrogate it or Congress could abrogate it. But let's talk about what has been signed. NPR has reviewed the deal that was signed. It does not prohibit Saudi Arabia from enriching uranium. President Trump said today that it did prohibit that. The signed deal also does not include strict oversight from the International Atomic Energy Agency. So what are your biggest concerns, Jim, about the terms of the deal that we know of that have been signed?
0: Well, as I understand the deal, there's going to be, quote, a study, unquote, of whether enrichment's a good idea. That's a 2-year study, which just coincidentally ends before Trump's term in office. So they have a 2-year study, and then they jointly recommend whether to go forward with enrichment or not. My guess is Trump will recommend that they do go forward with enrichment if the promise is to build a lot of U.S. plants. And there we go. We're off to, you know, let's see how Israel, Iran, which already has a nuclear program but hasn't crossed the nuclear weapons threshold, how Turkey reacts. There's just nothing. This was never a good idea. It was a terrible idea under Biden. It's a horribly terrible idea under Trump in a region where we have multiple wars going on. And do we really think that building nuclear power plants in a region where they are being bombed is a good idea? My main concern, though, is proliferation. What is the likelihood that Saudi Arabia will use this as a pathway to the bomb? And then where are we?
22: Well, of course, a lot of Gulf states are concerned about Iran's nuclear ambitions. And there's been a lot of talk for years about how to rein in an arms race, a regional arms race or proliferation. Of course, there was a deal between the U.S. and the United Arab Emirates that ensured restrictions. Now, you've been to Saudi Arabia, Jim. You spoke with the kingdom's then foreign minister and the heads of their energy and nuclear departments. What did that visit reveal to you about Saudi Arabia's nuclear ambitions? I mean, my first thought is they're a petro state. They have some of the biggest oil reserves in the world. Why do they even want nuclear energy?
0: Well, I got to say, I went there. I had a lovely time. They were gracious hosts. The food was surprisingly good. And what they told me shocked me. What they told me, I've never heard from a senior government official from any country. I've been to a lot of countries. They said, Jim, this is in direct conversation. Jim, yes, we need a nuclear program. You know, we have all this oil, and the more electricity you have, the more oil we can sell. And also, you know, Iran might get the bomb, and we want the option of building one ourselves.
22: So they said the quiet part out loud.
0: They said the quiet part out loud. They are a member of the NPT, the Non-Proliferation Treaty. You join that by saying, I pledge never to pursue nuclear weapons. In return for that pledge, I am entitled to receive civilian nuclear help and technology, not the other way around, where you join the club, get the technology, then turn around and use it for a bomb. And the fact that they didn't even recognize that they were saying something they shouldn't be saying was deeply troubling.
22: Well, Jim, of course, we have to clarify that this was a former foreign minister, a then foreign minister, the then heads of the Energy and Nuclear Department, so we can't say what
0: and
22: the current leaders are saying.
0: Well, yes, we can, because those are the same policy lines echoed by the Crown Prince. He is repeatedly said in public the same thing. If Iran got a nuclear weapon, they would follow suit. And so in some ways, he was saying, the person who told me this, to my face was basically repeating what the king had said, or the leader had said.
22: All right. Tell me, what message does this send that the U.S. and Saudi Arabia signed this deal yesterday at the same time that the U.S. is engaged in a war with Iran over that country's supposedly nuclear energy program that the U.S. has always said is no, a secret weapons program?
0: The shortest of stories. Way back years ago in decades, there were American presidents who wanted to build up the nuclear program of a favored ally in the Middle East. He was a dictator, but he was aligned with the U.S. interests. He was the Shah of Iran.
22: Adams for peace.
0: Iran sent many of its best scientists to MIT, my institution, where they trained. They went back. They started that program. Decades later, I was on a stage with the head of Iran's nuclear program, and we both talked small talk about being from MIT. I mean, decades later, we're bombing the country whose nuclear program we helped. I mean, we're setting up for a repeat of the same story.
22: So much history. Jim Walsh, Here and Now security analyst, thank you so much for sharing it with us. Senior researcher at MIT's Security Studies Program. Thanks, Jim.
0: Thank you.
23: Peptides are under discussion in Washington today. A panel advising the Food and Drug Administration is debating peptide safety today and tomorrow. The committee may vote to loosen restrictions on these experimental therapies. Now, FDA career scientists are recommending against it, citing scant data from human trials. For more, we're joined by Sarah Bowden, health and science reporter covering peptides for NPR. Sarah, welcome.
1: Hey, thanks for having me.
23: So the most famous category, perhaps, of peptide is the ubiquitous GLP-1, now prescribed to so many Americans. This committee today and tomorrow is taking up other peptides with far less established research behind them. Tell us, what are these compounds? How are they supposed to work?
1: Well, it depends on the peptide. There are seven different peptides that the advisory committee will be talking about today and tomorrow. Perhaps the most famous one, if you've heard of any of them, is BPC-157. Mm. People will take this peptide to help with sports recovery, for example. The problem is these are experimental drugs. There haven't been a lot of human trials. A lot of the research has been done in animals or like cells in petri dishes, and there are real safety concerns because, again, the research just isn't there yet.
23: What have you learned about what can go wrong?
1: We don't know what can go wrong, and that's part of the problem. For example, there's some concern about something called angiogenesis, which is the physiological process of new blood vessels forming. There's some evidence to indicate that at least some of these peptides can encourage the angiogenesis process, which is why some of the peptides like BPC-157 are used for recovery from injury. However, with angiogenesis, you don't really know where else that's occurring in the body. So, for example, perhaps you might have precancerous cells. There is concern that taking this peptide might help you recover from that injury, but then encourage cancer to grow. And again, this is hypothetical. We don't know, which is why FDA scientists advised against loosening restrictions to these peptides.
23: But the HHS Secretary, Robert F. Kennedy Jr., has been promoting them publicly. What is the argument from promoters for loosening these restrictions?
1: Well, yes, the secretary has said he is a big fan of peptides, and people who want loosened regulations around these peptides say a couple different things. They say that people should be able to do what they want. They should have the freedom to try these drugs. Also, there are concerns that because the restrictions of these drugs make it so that people can't purchase medical grade peptides in this country, at least the ones that we're talking about today. You know, people are going to the gray market. They're buying non-medical grade or research grade peptides, often from overseas vendors. And there are big concerns about quality control, about whether there's certain contaminants or toxins in these peptides. And, you know, obviously this stuff you don't want in your body. And so there's sort of a harm reduction argument going on, saying that, like, well, at least people can get sterile peptides if they're allowed to purchase them from compounding pharmacies.
23: This advisory panel meeting this week, Who's on it?
24: It's a fairly new composition of the advisory panel, including individuals from the compounding industry. There's concerns that there are conflicts of interest. There's some people that potentially could benefit financially if regulations were loosened. But again, I think people should remember that this is an advisory committee. The FDA will take the committee's recommendation under consideration, as well as the FDA scientists who say these peptides shouldn't be made more widely available. And then at some point, we'll get some sort of decision.
23: Yeah. So let's say this is greenlit. Is there any timeline for when these could be available to us?
24: Well, you know, the FDA is going to FDA whatever it wants to do, but it's possible that we could get a proposed rule by the end of the year. Then there will be a public comment period. So potentially we could get a final rule that would loosen peptide restrictions by next year. But, you know, we don't really know. It's kind of a black box.
23: Yeah. We've been talking to Sarah Bowden, health and science reporter covering peptides for NPR. Sarah, thanks so much.
24: Yeah, thanks for having me.
23: You're listening to Here and Now.

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1: With the new work requirements for Medicaid, there are a whole lot more hoops to jump through.
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5: Comedian John Mulaney is coming to the Zoo Amphitheater in Oklahoma City on Thursday, August 20th. And KOSU is giving away tickets to see him there live. 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That's John Mulaney at Zoo Amphitheater in Oklahoma City on Thursday, August 20th.
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9: It's Here and Now. With a name like Ocean Vuong, perhaps it's not surprising that the best-selling author finds inspiration in bodies of water, including the Mill River near his home in western Massachusetts.
10: There's so much history to it because on the other side of this river is an old asylum where, quote-unquote, mentally ill folks were put in the 19th century. But of course, mentally ill during that time could mean a disobeying woman, a queer person. Right across the river is a burial plot for patients or inmates, depending on how you look at it, of this place. And so it's such a beautiful, lush place, but it's already fraught with history. And I think just even this little walk that so many people enjoy, it's mimetic of how I think about history and place.
9: Ocean Vuong says he walks along that river as much as he can. Perhaps it's a respite from overwhelming success. His last book, The Emperor of Gladness, was a bestseller and an Oprah Book Club pick. The novel centers around a Vietnamese-American college dropout named Hai. It begins with Hai on a bridge, looking down at the water, ready to take his life. Then he hears a voice call out to him for help, and he's forced to change his mind. The book follows Hai as he starts to build a life in East Gladness, Connecticut. The Emperor of Gladness is now out in paperback, and Here and Now's Emiko Tamagawa walked with Ocean Vuong along the Mill River, which he compared to his writing.
10: The sentence to me is a kind of river. It shouldn't always be contained or controlled. It should oscillate. It should have its own rhythms. And so much of writing is just following. Like right now, we're following a river, and when I'm writing, I think I'm just following the sentence to see where it ends.
11: Do you ever run into a dry bank?
10: you want to see my first draft? There's a lot of dry banks there. You know, the first draft is where the river quickly becomes a desert. But, you know, interestingly enough, like when that happens, the first thing I do is go for a walk.
11: So the Emperor of Gladness came to you on one of these walks?
10: Just popped in my head, fully there. You know, I was struggling with a title. I knew the story, but I couldn't find the title to get it to work. And as I was walking, I said, The Emperor of Gladness. And I had to build the rest of the book around that title to make it meaningful, you know, because the title is so triumphant. But as the book goes on, you realize that Gladness as a town doesn't exist. You know, it's East Gladness. Gladness itself has been renamed to something else. Emperor, as we learned, would be the name of the Emperor Hogs. So to be named after not what you rule over, but to be named after the person who would consume you. These hogs were bred to feed the Emperor of Japan, and they're called Emperor Hogs. And so it started to feel very much like being called an American, you know, being named after the country that consumes you, what it means to be working class, you know, a lot of the stories about fast food workers, the aging body, elderly care, and so much of it feels like you are being swallowed for profit and your bones are spat out.
11: Looking at the water and hearing it sort of does bring me to the beginning of the book.
10: Yeah.
11: Was that the first thing that came to you?
10: Yeah, I wanted the book to start with a young man contemplating ending his own life, because so much about the narrative around suicide, which is a very personal topic for me, my uncle took his own life in 2012. Many of my friends have done it, and it has haunted a lot of my childhood. But I think often we want the story to end with a life being saved, and then we ride off to the sunset. But I thought, let's start the story with a man stepping away from the bridge, not because he found any answers, not because he chose to live, but because someone else, this elderly woman, called him off and asked him for help. And I thought it was much more interesting to ask, like, how do you go on? How do you live without the means to keep living? I knew early on that I wanted to start a book in a place of absolute hopelessness and then use narrative structure to see if hope could be instilled by the characters' relationships.
11: Hi, at the beginning, feels so alone. He wants to kill himself.
10: Yeah.
11: But he does form these connections. In incredible. I mean, there's the obvious one with the old woman who calls out to him.
10: Yeah.
11: But even in getting, you know, a job at a place that reminds me very much of a restaurant I will not name. but you know, with his work crew, you know, just he is able to form connections.
10: Yep. And what I find so touching about that kind of work, having done it myself, is that the designers of the fast food restaurant, the corporate overlords, did not build it for people to build relationships. They build it for profit. And yet, every single workplace, human beings will do what human beings do, which is build an imaginative world out of language that then becomes a material bond.
11: Well, we're crying out for connection, and so we'll find it even if we're at this place that theoretically is trying to just crush us.
10: Yes, and connection is no longer frivolous. It's no longer like, oh, I should make some friends. Let me go out and go to a meetup, right? Connection in places like that is the method of survival. You know, you wouldn't make it through a year in these places if you didn't know how to depend on each other. And I was really touched by that growing up, working in tobacco, working in these fast food places, and seeing that sometimes you didn't even need the language. You know, the dishwasher spoke Spanish. When I was on the tobacco field, we had various regional Spanish from Latin America. And sometimes you spoke with smiles and gestures, and we even drew in the dirt to talk to each other. And I'm just so moved by that. And I wanted my works to hold as much as possible. You know, when I was a little boy growing up in Hartford, on Sundays we would go to the Baptist church, and I was stunned by the metaphor of Noah's Ark. As a child, I thought it was all real, but it became a kind of like a philosophy of being an artist to me. It's like the art form is your vehicle, it's your ship. And I told myself, everything must be held by this medium. The novel should hold it all. And there's even a line in The Emperor of Gladness early on where the kid says, I want to be a novelist, and I want to write a novel one day that would hold all the things, even the ugly things. And I think that I'm still...

0: you tap on a lot of your early experiences, a lot of your early thoughts, because you have elements of your life within your books. It feels like a lot of people who love your books, and they love your books devotedly, feel like they know you really well. Mm. Have you sort of experienced that? Like, you know, your readers come up to you and they feel like, I mean, what is that like?
1: I'm touched by it. It's the one thing that really goes against this apocalyptic onset of AI. The historical person figuring out a historic problem. Even if you're not writing about your autobiographical life, that much is still true. You know, like even you look at George R. R. Martin, you know, writing Game of Thrones, that all comes from our culture. It's the Bible. It's the Greek classics. It's Chaucer. It's Beowulf. It's the Nordic sagas, right? All that. And then this one man consumed all it and then created a matrix. Like, it's not completely fantastically independent of this world. There's still an autobiographical ethos to it all. And I think I'm making it evident because as a Vietnamese American, most of my history has been written in textbooks and otherwise by white men. And if I forego the opportunity to say, this is my phenomenological experience of this country, I forego so much agency. It's a very particular sort of conundrum of the writer of color. And I think not enough people talk about it. I have the ability to tell this story that's not been told before. And I'm seeing other people write about my community in ways I would never write about my community. So do I just let that ship go down the river and not participate? Or do I set the record straight on my terms before I go on? And so you can see with my own body of work, it starts heavily autobiographical and then it starts to move a bit. And it'll continue to move if I'm lucky enough to keep writing. But in The Emperor of Gladness, it's kind of like a turning point. It's the least autobiographical and yet deeply inspired by experience. And I think that's what I'm more interested in now, is personal experience that can be implemented into larger ideas. Seeing experience and asking of it, can you serve a larger theme of ideas that is pressing and urgent to who we are as a people? Then the specificity becomes suddenly universal and vice versa. And for me, the questions is, what is American violence and how do we survive in its aftermath? And you can say it's economic violence, geopolitical, personal, linguistic, all of that. That's the central question I'm asking with all of my books, one of many.
2: That's Ocean Vuong speaking with Here and Now's Emiko Tamagawa. The Emperor of Gladness is now out in paperback, and if you or someone you know may be considering suicide or is in crisis, call or text 988 to reach the Suicide and Crisis Lifeline. 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

Live from NPR News in Boston, I'm Josie Guarino. The House has narrowly passed a resolution to halt U.S. military action in Iran, sending a warning to President Trump for the second time, as the war has escalated and the future of the conflict is increasingly uncertain. The 214-208 vote requiring congressional approval for the war comes as the Senate is expected to consider a similar resolution later today. The votes forced by Democrats are largely symbolic. They're meant as a strong signal to the Republican president and that his support on Capitol Hill is eroding as the war drags on and lawmakers in both parties question his administration's endgame. Global oil prices just topped $100 a barrel for the first time since May. It's a massive jump from earlier this month when prices sat under $72 before the war with Iran escalated. Buying a house just got a bit more expensive. Freddie Mac says the average 30-year fixed mortgage rate ticked up to 6.58% this week, marking its highest point in nearly a year. It's bad timing for buyers who are already dealing with pricier oil bills, though rates are still

0: slightly lower than they were a year ago when they averaged around 6.7%. This is Here and Now.
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8: It's Here and Now. In India, thousands of young people are protesting against the government, even after facing a violent police response. NPR's Omkar Kandikar reports that the movement was propelled by one man's hunger strike.
9: 59-year-old Sonam Wangchuk wears many hats. He's an environmentalist who innovated ice stupas, a technique of building artificial glaciers for irrigation in the Himalayas. He's an education activist who worked to bring back indigenous knowledge to classrooms. But the first time most people in India heard of him was after the Bollywood movie Three Idiots. The film is about three friends in a top Indian university reeling under academic pressure. Its lead character, played by Indian star Aamir Khan, is widely seen to be inspired by Sonam Wangchuk. When the film was released in 2009, many identified with Khan's character, speaking of India's broken education system. He says education in India has been reduced to getting good grades, then finding a job in the US. The rat race, he adds, is literally killing students. India's official database says student suicides are increasing faster than those of the overall population. And in May this year, what for many was the final straw, questions for a nationwide university entrance exam leaked. And the government announced that 2 million candidates would have to retake the tests. Hundreds from the youth group Cockroach Janata Party protested in the Indian capital. In late May, Sonam Wangchuk joined the protest and said he would fast until the education minister Dharmendra Pradhan resigns. On social media, millions watched as Wangchuk said he lost 19 pounds in 19 days. Then last weekend, Indian policemen stormed the protest site and dragged Wangchuk into an ambulance. For many students like Kajal Singh, that was the turning point. She says Wangchuk is a role model for many. The government first ignored him, then detained him. So on Monday morning, she slipped out of her house and joined thousands as they marched to the parliament. That day, India's capital turned into a battleground.
10: What you can hear in the background are tear gas shells that are being lobbed at protesters. The protesters have also retaliated by throwing stones at the police. The organizers were insisting that this should stay peaceful, but things seem to have spiraled out of control right now.
9: After weeks of silence, India's Prime Minister Narendra Modi said on X that his government would punish all those involved in the exam paper leaks. But he said nothing about the Education Minister's resignation. Political analyst Sushant Singh says this is in line with Modi's authoritarian style.
2: It's a government which believes has the mandate and the will of the people, and anybody who dissents or opposes them is somehow doing it out of bad faith.
9: But now, thousands more are marching across Indian cities. Protesters say they won't stop because democracy, they say, means accountability. Omkar Khandekar, NPR News, New Delhi.
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3: Hundreds of thousands of Haitian nationals living in the U.S. could face deportation as soon as next week. 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
11: They cannot take those children back to Haiti because right now it is impossible for them to be safe there.
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8: And I'm Scott Tong. This is Here and Now. It is Thursday afternoon. Do you know where your to-do list is? Do you have enough time left for the weekend to check everything off? Our next guest suggests we often feel a stress of time and that there are ways to unlearn some of our beliefs and our behaviors that we have about it. Chris Guillebeau is a New York Times bestselling author of the book Time Anxiety, The Illusion of Urgency and a Better Way to Live. And he joins us now. Chris, good to talk to you.
14: Thank you so much, Scott. Glad to be here.
8: Just the phrase time anxiety, I feel like it gives me anxiety because I know time is a finite resource, you know. What inspired you to write this book?
14: Well, first of all, my own anxiety about time. Before I even had the concept of time anxiety, I felt stressed out. And I felt like, well, I have a good life. I'm doing things that I enjoy for the most part. I like my work. I have good relationships. I like the free time that I have. But there's not enough free time, first of all. And also, even among the things that I'm doing, like I like them, but could I be doing something different? Is there something better? You know, is there something more? And what does it all add up to? And all of these existential questions. And so I started talking with other people and I would use this phrase, time anxiety. And I noticed they really just kind of latched onto it. And, you know, for 15 years of writing books and doing research, I don't think I've ever had a concept that more people just connected to almost intuitively. And a lot of people said, oh, I've never heard of this before, but I have it. Like whatever time anxiety is, that's me. That's my life.
8: Right. You know? I've never heard this term either. But, you know, I mean, talk a little bit more about how people talk about this. Because as you're talking, I just kind of hear the conversations I have that I'm part of. You know, I'm not finding my purpose. I'm not fulfilling it. I'm not finding that person, running out of time. How to help put this into words that you hear.
14: Yeah, well, it's so interesting because there's a lot of common language around it. And I talked to people, we did this research study of about 1,500 people, all different ages and backgrounds and such, and people use very similar language. So they kind of put it into two camps. One of them we've touched on a bit is this existential, what's the meaning of life? Or there's not enough time, you know, to do everything that I want to do in life. I worry I'm doing the wrong thing. And then the other one, which is somewhat connected, is, okay, I know what I want to do in my life. Like, I feel like I have purpose and meaning, but there's just not enough time in the day. And how do I make, like, the myriad of choices that I have to make? There's so many things I could do today, you know, to get me closer to whatever my ultimate purpose or meaning is. How do I kind of triage or manage that? And it can just be very overburdening. It can be overwhelming. It can be distressing. And so I think these two areas kind of interact somewhat. But a lot of the language is like, I just feel like I'm too late for something in life. And again, I heard that from people from all different ages, which of course is interesting.
15: Yeah. I am going to ask you about some of your suggestions for how kind of mechanically, mathematically to reclaim some of the time in the day. But for the broader question of, you know, time being a finite thing in my life, how do you answer that? How do you talk about that?
14: Well, I think we ultimately have to have a connection between the things that we're doing each day and ultimately what is important to each of us. And so each person is going to answer that differently in terms of what matters in my life and what do I value and so on. But I think if you lack a connection between your day-to-day, if your day-to-day or your routine is disconnected from what you ultimately want to do or accomplish or become, then that's going to be distressing. So I think that is the first part of the connection. And I think beyond that, just kind of understanding and accepting, as you said, the finite scope of time. I think a lot of people intuitively know this, or let's say intellectually. A lot of people intellectually know this, but they don't have a true like emotional awareness of the fact that time is limited. And so once you kind of begin to gain that awareness, it can be distressing. You're like, wow, there's not enough time. But I think it can also be freeing once you understand that. You're like, okay, well, I do have to make choices. Ultimately, life is about choosing. And while I might not be able to make all the choices I would like to make, I'm not going to be able to do everything. You know, that's the thing that we say to kids, like you can grow up and you can be anyone, you can do anything.
15: Yeah,
14: and that's a great thing to say to kids. But I think at a certain point as an adult, you realize like, oh, I actually do need to be a little bit more selective because time is finite. So ultimately, as I said, that can be a freeing, joyful realization, even though it comes with perhaps some discomfort at first.
15: Well, let's talk about some of these practical things that you write about for us to reclaim our time. And one of the things that you write about is time decluttering, which I love. I mean, you know, we've talked a lot about decluttering our stuff. So is it a matter of, in a way, I look at my calendar and ask, you know what I'm going to say? What sparks joy?
14: Well, let's make it a little more specific.
15: Yeah.
14: And so everybody understands about decluttering, and I think that's a helpful thing. You know, if your space, your apartment, your home, your room is crowded or cluttered, you know, it's going to help you feel better to remove some of those items. I think that's a good principle. However, like we always say, like this cliche about time is the most precious resource. You know, time is ultimately finite. It's a non-renewable resource, unlike most other resources. And so if time is the most important resource, then why aren't we paying attention to that and asking ourselves, well, you know, why do we fill our days with things that we don't enjoy? And yes, in life, sometimes you have to do things you don't want to do. But if you can reduce them, then that's going to help you feel better. And so time decluttering, to be specific, is an activity where I'm like, okay, let's look at our calendar for the next 2 weeks, 3 weeks. You can look out a bit further if you want. And just kind of challenge yourself to remove maybe two or three items from the calendar and just consider, like, is there something that is here that I don't really want to do? Maybe this got added by someone else. Maybe this is a meeting I don't need to attend. Maybe this is something that seemed like a good idea at the time. Maybe I agreed to it, you know, a few months ago, thinking this time will never come, and now it's coming up. You know, what can you do to kind of give yourself that time back? And so if you give yourself the gift of time, that's going to feel really, really good. And so I encourage you, like, when you do that, don't just immediately fill up that block of time with something else. Just consider, okay, I've given myself this hour, this morning, afternoon, whatever it is. How do I want to spend that time? How do I want to fill that time? If I don't have constraints, and obviously we all have some constraints, but if I didn't have the constraints, what would I do during that time? And I think that's a helpful line of investigation or inquiry to start going down.
15: Yeah. If you're just joining us, we're talking to Chris Guillebeau, the author of the book Time Anxiety. And Chris, this I find interesting. You suggest restricting our inbox when we're digitally available, and there are tools like that at work, but also leave certain things either unfinished, like maybe don't always finish that book, or leaving certain tasks done enough. Do something 7 out of 10, and perfectionists are going to have a big problem with this, but you make the case for it. Make the case for it.
14: Sure. No, I get emails about this. I have a whole chapter in the book called Do Things Poorly, which obviously is, you know, contrarian to everything that we've been taught in school. And the reality is, not only, you know, should everything not be done with excellence, it's not possible to do everything with excellence in your life. And you already have, you know, so many commitments and responsibilities. You want to be excellent in a few things, but you're not going to be excellent in everything. And so I think it's great to leave things unfinished, as you said. If you're watching a show and you liked the first couple episodes of the show, that's great. But you don't have to watch the whole season. You don't have to watch all 7 seasons. I mean, if it's still bringing you joy, that's great. But a lot of things just kind of go on and on. You know, if you're reading a book and you don't like the first 50 pages, I think a lot of people feel this sense of failure or shame. They feel like if they start a book or anything like this, they have to finish it. And, you know, life is short, as we're talking about. There are lots of great books in the world. There are lots of great movies and shows. And you can just apply this, you know, in so many different ways. I think there's a lot of joy in not finishing. And so if you learn to flip, like, what seems shameful or embarrassing or, oh, I'm just not doing a good job, to I've actually made a choice that I thought this might be a good idea. Maybe it's even a job decision or a career decision or something. I thought this was going to be good, but it turned out to not be. That's okay. There's something else I can do right now. Or maybe a circumstance changed. Maybe it was good for a time. Maybe the relationship was good for a time. But some, you know, things shift. And what's the best, you know, decision or the best choice to make? The best choice to make is to look ahead and consider the amount of time that you have available. People feel really stressed out about this topic, and they feel like there's not enough time, which ultimately is true. Like, there's not enough time in your life for all of the things that you want to do. And I would say, okay, first of all, we need to accept that. That is reality. But the good news that follows is, if you're listening, there's time right now. Like, there's not enough time. There's not all the time in the world, but there's still time right now. And so if there's something that you want to do that you've been putting off, or maybe a dream that you have deferred, or some change you want to make in your life, I just want to leave you with the fact that there is still time right now.
15: Chris Guillebeau is the New York Times bestselling author of Time Anxiety, The Illusion of Urgency and a Better Way to Live. He's also the founder of NeuroDiversion, a community for neurodivergent humans and the people who support them. Chris, very good to talk to you. Thanks so much.
14: Scott, thank you.
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12: 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With your KOSU forecast, I'm Michael Cross. A heat advisory in western Oklahoma today, mostly sunny and hot. Highs in the low to mid-90s. Heat index values reaching 100 degrees. Tonight, mostly clear skies, lows in the mid-70s.
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13: It's Here and Now. Irish music has gained fans all over the world, and that includes in Japan. WBUR's Amelia Mason tells us about an Irish music trio from Tokyo.
18: If you ask Kozo Toyota how he discovered Irish music, he gives a surprising answer.
19: Not so far from my house. There is a Tokyo Disneyland.
18: As a kid, Toyota especially loved Disney's mock frontier town, Western Land, which featured an Americana soundtrack with banjo and fiddle. Then one day, while he was browsing in a music shop, he found a CD by the Irish folk band Dervish. Toyota was captivated. The music reminded him a little bit of the Western soundtrack at Disney, except it featured a flute.
19: I used to play the trumpet, and so I feel more familiar with the wind instrument compared with the fiddle and the banjo.
18: Toyota started teaching himself Irish flute. At his university's Irish music club, he met accordion and bouzouki player Hirofumi Nakamura, and at a gig, they met guitarist Koji Nagao. Together, they became Ojizo, a combination of their names with an O apostrophe, like an Irish surname. Here's their version of the traditional Irish tune, The Legacy Jig. Ojizo has released 3 albums and toured internationally. Toyota says they've been well received, though sometimes people are confused by a Celtic band from Japan.
19: Some of the audiences ask us, what kind of music? our sound sounds, of course, Celtic, but they sometimes call Japanese Celtic music.
20: I'd like to say that I wasn't curious and fascinated and weirded out by the fact that there was Irish music in Japan. At that time, though, I think that I was a little surprised.
18: Shannon Heaton is an Irish flute player from Boston. She thinks American reactions to Ojizo have more to do with their assumptions about what Irish musicians look like. Her own perspective has shifted a lot since befriending Celtic musicians in Japan and traveling there with her husband to perform.
20: Seeing the scene over there, it's kind of like how we build it over here. You get into the music, you spend some time learning the tunes and making trips to Ireland. It's kind of the same story as we have.
18: In Japan, much like the States, interest in Celtic music surged in the 1990s thanks to cultural touchstones like Titanic and Riverdance. Today, it's not uncommon to hear traditional Irish tunes piped through the aisles of the popular Japanese retailer Muji. But for musicians, much of the music's appeal is social. Here's Shannon Heaton's husband, guitarist Matt Heaton.
21: When you go to sessions, you sit down with people that very likely you wouldn't have come across any other way. It's such a cross-section of, like, the, what if it sounds like the village people, the construction worker and the computer programmer and the, you know, the whatever, the chef and the freelancer and the, you know, this and that.
18: In Tokyo, it's the same story. Players of all levels get together in pubs to play tunes. Toyota plays for a monthly Kaylee dance. He says the Irish scene in Japan has grown since he got into it 20 years ago.
19: Especially among young students, Irish music and seta dancing is so popular.
18: Ojizo has toured on the West Coast and in the Midwest, but never made it to any of the country's Irish strongholds until recently. For Here and Now, I'm Amelia Mason.
22: 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President Trump has imposed tariffs on Canadian products, and he has talked about taking over Canada. 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
23: On principle, I don't want to cross because I'm waiting till things go back to the way they were, to normal. 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America's got to do a lot to make it up to us, shall we say.
22: How some Canadians view their American neighbors. 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Here and Now is a production of NPR and WBUR. I'm Scott Tong in Washington, D.C.
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6: From WHYY in Philadelphia, this is Fresh Air. I'm Tanya Mosley in Los Angeles. Today, Lee Sung-jin. He's the creator of the Netflix series Beef, whose second season just earned 16 Emmy nominations. It stars Oscar Isaac and Carey Mulligan in a story about class, blackmail, and an exclusive country club. Lee writes about what he knows. So many of the show's storylines across both seasons are pulled from his own life. And that's after spending two decades in comedy writers' rooms where he was often the only Asian person in the room.
7: That's what people thought of me when I was starting. You know, I was a diversity hire.
6: We talk about the years he spent mimicking to fit in and the breaking point that changed how he writes. And TV critic David Bianculli on the new Apple TV series, Lucky. First News.
8: Live from NPR News, I'm Lakshmi Singh. President Trump now says an agreement for the U.S. to build and run nuclear energy plants in Saudi Arabia depends on Saudi Arabia first normalizing ties with Israel, something that NPR's Emily Fang reports the kingdom has said it will not do unless Israel allows a Palestinian state.
9: At first, the Saudi agreement shocked Israel, with many blaming Israel's current Prime Minister Benjamin Netanyahu. Former Israeli Prime Minister Ehud Barak told the country's army-run radio station, that the agreement was a sign of deepening distress between President Trump and Netanyahu. But Israeli officials applauded Trump's follow-up social media post, with Netanyahu's office saying in a statement, quote, Saudi Arabia's joining of the Abraham Accords would be a historic leap forward for peace in the Middle East. The Abraham Accords normalized relations between Israel and two Gulf states, Bahrain and the United Arab Emirates. Emily Fang, NPR News, Tel Aviv.
8: Global oil prices surged while stock markets slumped as tensions in the Middle East threaten to push up energy costs and therefore inflation. NPR's Raphael Nam takes a look at financial markets.
10: The attacks by Houthi militants on two Saudi tankers in the Red Sea sent the prices of Brent crude, the global benchmark, to $100. All of this comes at a disconcerting time for the U.S. economy. Although inflation had eased in June, it could start climbing again. The national average for the price of gas is now above $4, according to AAA. It's also raising the prospect that the Federal Reserve will have to raise interest rates this year. And on top of that, technology stocks are being hit by fears about overspending on AI. Rafael Nam, NPR News.
8: The NASDAQ is down more than 2%. The Dow and S&P are down more than 1%. The man accused of attacking two Minnesota state lawmakers and their spouses last year is going to prison for life. Today, a federal jury sentenced Vance Belter to two life sentences and 40 years on top of that for shooting and killing former Minnesota House Speaker Melissa Hortman and her husband Mark. The New York Times is seeking to convince a federal judge to quash subpoenas from the Justice Department, compelling several reporters to testify before a grand jury. NPR's David Folkenflik has more.
11: This clash erupted after the Times reported that the U.S. Secret Service interceded to convince Trump not to take the new jet home from the NATO summit in Turkey earlier this month. The Times alleges the Trump administration is attempting to intimidate its reporters, seeking phone records not just of its journalists, but of some of their family members. Trump has sued the Times for defamation, while the paper has sued the administration to block new restrictions on covering the Pentagon. U.S. Attorney Jay Clayton says he has followed Justice Department policies and that he respects the independence of the press. David Folkenflik, NPR News.
8: From Washington, this is NPR News. Two of Spain's World Cup-winning players are receiving an unusual edible accolade. NPR's William Jones explains.
12: ¡Vamos, España!
13: Spain's World Cup winning squad arrived back to a hero's welcome, with fans descending on Madrid for a parade. Midfielders Fabian Ruiz and Gavi then returned to their hometown Los Palacios, renowned for tomato production. It's become a tradition there to reward, quote, outstanding athletes with crates of tomatoes that total their body weight. So, at a town hall event, Ruiz and Gavi were weighed. Coming in at a combined 335 pounds, that's roughly 1,000 medium-sized tomatoes. Their small town not only has a reputation for delicious tomatoes, it also has some serious footballing pedigree, having developed three World Cup-winning players this century alone. William Jones, NPR News.
8: Hitching a ride out on the back of a pickup is widely viewed as a cherished part of island life in Hawaii. However, the state's worried more roads are getting faster and busier, and the state's raised the age from 12 to 16 now for people allowed to legally ride in truck beds. Democratic Governor Josh Green quietly signed the change into law last month. Buying a home just got pricier. The government-backed mortgage company Freddie Mac says a 30-year fixed-rate mortgage has ticked up to 6.58%, while the rate on a 15-year loan averages 5.96%. I'm Lakshmi Singh, NPR News.
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16: This is Fresh Air. I'm Tanya Mosley. And my guest today is creator, writer, and director Lee Sung-jin. The second season of his Netflix series, Beef, just earned 16 Emmy nominations, including nominations for writing, directing, and executive producing. Lee says he writes what he knows, and what he keeps returning to are the pressures people carry but rarely talk about: money, class, and the anger we sometimes swallow to get through the day. The idea for season two began when Lee was walking through his neighborhood and heard a couple arguing with each other inside of their home. Later, when he told the story, his younger friends were horrified. "Did you call 911?" they asked. Friends his own age had almost the opposite reaction. They shrugged.
17: Lee couldn't stop thinking about that split, what it revealed about what different generations expect from relationships, and what happens when the private lives of one generation collide with the values of another. That became the new season of Beef. Oscar Isaac and Carey Mulligan play a married couple whose ugliest private fight is secretly recorded by two young employees, Ashley and Austin, played by Kaylee Spaney and Charles Melton. The next morning, Austin comes over and offers Mulligan's character a safe place if she needs it. and she tells him that he's misunderstood the situation.
12: How old are you?
18: 29.
12: And how long have you and... what's her name?
18: Ashley.
12: Ashley. How long have you and Ashley been going out?
18: Year and a half.
12: Wow. Oh, so early. Well, you've got a good fight coming. And when it does come, you two are going to be stronger for it.
18: If I may say this, ma'am, I don't think that's how relationships work.
12: All right. All I'll say is that all the couples I know that last, they've really had at it, you know. It's actually the ones that don't where someone's usually hiding something. I mean, not to say that that's your situation with,
18: Ashley,
12: but the bad does have to come out somewhere. Do you understand?
17: The first season of Beef, starring Ali Wong and Steven Yeun, also grew out of a moment Lee couldn't let go of. A road rage encounter that ended with him following another driver for nearly half an hour. That season won 8 Emmys, including Outstanding Limited Series. Before creating Beef, Lee spent years writing for comedies, including It's Always Sunny in Philadelphia and Silicon Valley. Lee Sung-jin, welcome to Fresh Air and congratulations.
7: Thank you so much. Thanks for having me.
19: And I'm just so curious, what was it about your friend's reaction to those people fighting in your neighborhood that really sparked this for you?
7: Well, you know, to be honest, the actual neighbors are older. They're probably boomers, I think. I don't know their exact age. But when I was talking to friends and writers, it was interesting that the 40-some-year-olds were all defending the boomers.
19: Yeah.
7: And I was trying to examine why that is. And I'm like, oh, no, it's because we're old now.
19: We know what it's like to be in a relationship.
7: Yeah. And I thought that, oh, wow, like elder millennials hadn't really seen characters wrestle with the fact that, oh, we're starting to feel and do things that the previous generation did for the first time. Mm-hmm. And you know, as someone who's 44, that felt very potent and relevant. And so it just kind of sparked something in me.
19: I also wondered, is there something very specific about midlife at this time period for millennials in particular? Because in this series, Oscar Isaac and Carey Mulligan, they play Josh and Lindsay, and they're a married couple Josh actually works for this really swanky country club. And then the two younger people, they also work there. Josh has a little bit more power because he's a manager, but all of them kind of don't have power.
7: Yeah.
19: But they begin throughout the course of the series to battle against each other instead of the folks who are the ones with the money and power who are part of the country club, you know?
7: Exactly.
19: Yeah, it's just interesting.
7: That was very much intended. You know, I had the privilege of, getting to use a country club for a month because I was house sitting for one of my best friends we've been friends since our mid-20s. We're broke and poor together, temped in random places in LA. And he recently came into a lot of money in tech over the last few years. And so he became a member of Montecito Country Club.
19: Mm-hmm.
7: And I was house sitting for him for like a month. And he allowed me to use his membership while I was there. And, you know, like I kind of turned my nose up at it, being like, that's crazy the amount of money you're paying for this place.
19: How much?
7: It's a $300K initiation fee. That's just to apply.
19: Not even your yearly dues.
7: No,
19: huh?
7: No. Yeah. So then it's dues, all this stuff. And, you know, you're encouraged to donate. And then once you enter the club, it's not like it's like a free buffet. You pay for everything and everything's, you know, extraordinarily costly. And, you know, I found myself like, you know, 3 days into using it where I'm like, can I see an application, please? You know? And so, while I was there, I was observing that, you know, probably most of the members are like boomer silent gen from my estimation. And then almost all the workers were millennial and Gen Z. Mm-hmm. And I thought, well, that's a you know, analogy for 2026, if I've ever seen one, where no matter how hard the millennials and Gen Z workers work, they're never going to get to be members. They're not going to be able to pay that $300K initiation fee. And that felt like an appropriate metaphor for, I think, how a lot of people are feeling today, you know.
19: Did you ever feel comfortable in those places?
7: You know, I think humans have this really weird ability to hedonically adapt so fast, you know? And I think, like, yeah, you enter there and you see this opulence and just everything's perfect. The grass is perfectly manicured. You know, there's, you know, for every member, like, you know, 12 staff, like, you know, eyeing you and seeing your every need. And then you're like, oh, like, whew, this is wild that anyone lives this way. And then, like, yeah, you then, like, you do it a couple times and then you expect it. And then you get upset when it doesn't happen. Yeah. And so that also is a theme that really hit home for me. And I thought it'd be interesting to have, you know, a Gen Z couple that's starting at the very bottom. And you see slowly over time how easy it is to become the generation before you that you were judging and criticizing the whole time.
19: There's a particular episode that also almost comes directly from your life, and it's episode 4.
7: Yes.
19: Ashley and Austin, played by Kaylee Spaney and Charles Melton, spent almost the entire episode wrapped in an emergency room waiting room. And Charles Melton speaks first.
20: Okay, we're in the system. Shouldn't be too long.
21: Thanks for taking care of me. I love you so much.
20: I love you.
22: Thank God for health insurance.
20: She said you have a super high deductible. $5,000.
22: Oh, wow. We can deduct $5,000? What if it costs less? Did they give us a difference?
20: It's kind of the opposite.
22: Huh?
20: We pay up to $5,000.
21: And what is health insurance?
20: They cover after we hit the deductible.
22: Then why do they call it a deductible? You deduct.
20: I know, it's a broken system for sure.
19: Right? Why is it called a deductible, right?
7: Exactly. Yeah, those were thoughts I had in my 20s, you know?
19: Yeah. You actually spent 10 plus hours in a hospital emergency room. This came from real life.
7: Yeah, in the middle of the writing season, you know, in a weird way, it was serendipitous in the sense that we were sort of stuck narratively. I think we had written 3 episodes and, you know, not really sure what would happen next. And oddly enough, kind of in the middle of that, there was a, you know, sort of emergency that led to I want to say like a 10 to 11 hour stint at a local LA hospital. And it, you know, it's one of the nicer, probably the nicest local LA hospital as well. And so to basically experience almost everything that happened in the episode, you know, from all the waiting in the lobby, you know, almost every extra you see is someone that I saw and took note of, you know, the teenage kid with the bandaged head and sunglasses, you know, the druggie going through withdrawal, vomiting, you know. It just truly felt like a, you know, like a modern Hieronymus Bosch hell painting.
19: All right, I got to talk just for a minute about season one, because we got to talk about this road rage situation that also came from a real thing that happened to you. You were in a parking lot, you got into it with somebody, you started following them for quite a distance.
7: Sure.
19: And my question about this, because you tell this story often, especially during the first run of the first season, what would you have done if that person had stopped?
7: I probably would have just sped away. I mean, to clarify, the only reason it was such a long stalking, let's call it, is because I was getting on the 10, one of the main highways in LA,
19: yeah,
7: and it was bumper to bumper traffic. And so what started very heated, then eventually you're just sort of, it's not like the movies or the show where you're chasing, you're just sort of like stuck. And then like 30 minutes go by and then you're like, okay, I'm not that angry anymore. And then, you know, but then it was sort of fortuitous on that day. We were both going to the same exit, which was on the opposite side of town.
0: So you, okay.
7: So I, in my car, I've lost interest. I'm listening to music, you know, I'm just like kind of like in a better mood. And I could tell that in his car, he was like, this psychopath is following me across bumper to bumper traffic through all of LA. Mm-hmm. And that is what fascinated me, is that we're in our literal mechanical bubbles,
0: mm-hmm.
7: and trapped in our own subjectivity, completely unaware of what the other person is thinking or feeling.
0: You said that there's a piece of you in every character. Mm-hmm. And I want to talk about the character Danny for a minute, because he's full of rage, but rage is really only half of him. For the very first episode, he is failing at work. He's carrying his family. He's smiling throughout all of it. And then in episode 3, at one of his lowest moments, he walks into this church and there is music playing. They are singing. And it's actually the church that his ex-girlfriend and her husband worship. And the husband is the pastor. And as the congregation begins singing, Danny falls apart. He starts to sing with them, and then he gets kind of like the Holy Ghost, and he sings through his tears. You were part of a church that was similar to this. You're a musical person. You played the violin.
7: Yes.
0: For many years. Did you play for church?
7: I did. And growing up, I attended, and you know, I moved around a lot, and I moved mostly up and down the Midwest, and, you know, every state in the Midwest, the Korean church is sort of the hub of where just all Koreans interact. And even if you're not Christian, that's just become like the social fabric of the Korean community. So I attended Korean church my whole life. In junior high and high school, I started leading praise team, singing and playing guitar. You know, I think, especially in your teenage years, religion becomes a means as to how you're sort of trying to grapple with these existential questions. Mm-hmm. You may not have the language yet to really talk about these existential questions as necessarily I am now in my writing, but the spirit of it was there. And I think that's why I think now I'm in my writing constantly sort of approaching it from almost a spiritual standpoint, because, you know, I think from a young age I could just had this feeling that you know, this material world isn't really all there is. There's got to be something underneath it, and if there isn't, then how do I wrestle with that?
0: I read that you pretended to have the Holy Ghost at one point.
7: Yes, yeah, that was at a. It was when I lived in San Antonio, and then...
0: And how old were you about?
7: Too old. I was like a senior in high school. There was like a summer retreat at like in rural Texas, and it was like kind of like a Pentecostal church, even though the church I attended was not Pentecostal. And it was extreme. Like, you stood in a line and the pastor comes and touches your forehead and people fell over, fainted, started speaking in tongues.
0: Yeah.
7: And then, you know, it's like coming up to me and I'm getting nervous. And then, you know, the hand hits your forehead and you almost convince yourself to start speaking in tongues.
0: Did you feel it? Did you have an emotional release at all, or cry, or just feel within you?
7: Not in that moment. I've definitely had those moments like Danny's at various points of worship. But in that moment, it felt very performative and almost like I was an imposter. Mm. You know, like I'm looking at everyone else and like, that seems genuine. And then here I am like... I'm like, man, why can't I speak in tongues? You know, did not get the Rosetta Stone for that one. And
17: Let's take a short break. If you're just joining us, my guest is Lee Sung-jin, creator, writer, and director of the Netflix anthology series Beef. The new season is nominated for 16 Emmys, including 3 for Lee himself. We'll continue our conversation after a short break. 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
3: This is Fresh Air, and today I am talking with Lee Sung-jin, the creator of the Emmy-winning Netflix series Beef. The new season is nominated for 16 Emmys and tells a story about love, class, and blackmail at an exclusive country club, starring Oscar Isaac and Carey Mulligan. The first season followed two strangers whose road rage encounter spirals into an all-consuming feud.
0: There is something that you say almost in all of your interviews. You talk about this research that you read, and I had to go digging for it, and I actually found it, and you were pretty accurate with it. But you have mentioned this scientific belief that our inner voices are formed by how our caregivers talk to us when we were small.
4: Yes.
0: And ever since I heard you say that, I've been rethinking everything. And I wanted to know how your parents talked to you.
7: You know, I'm working through a lot of that in therapy, actually, right now. I love my parents, and I can't imagine their young adulthood moving to a foreign country.
0: Immigrants,
7: yeah, not really knowing the language. You know, my dad went to grad school at University of Illinois Urbana-Champaign, and I moved here when I was 9 months old with my mom and dad and slept in the dorm. You know, it was a dorm room that we all lived in. Mm. And I think that a lot of immigrant parents, and it's not just mine, their parenting in that era, the 80s, was like to provide, to help your child assimilate, and to really make sure that this move was worth it, that you're trying to give your child a better life than the one that you had. And so I think, you know, I think it's a different love language than maybe what, like, modern Western culture is used to, where, you know, now it's like gentle parenting and you got to, like, you know, accept the child as they are and kind of continually make them feel safe and supported through, like, words of affirmation.
0: Yeah. What did your parents do?
7: My dad was a professor of electrical and computer engineering, and he then worked for Samsung, which is why we moved back to Korea. And he actually designed Samsung's first supercomputer, which is extraordinary. And my mom, she was going to be a classical pianist, but then gave it all up to raise my sister and me. So, you know, she ended up later in life, once my sister went to college, she got her master's in music. And so, you know, was able to sort of fulfill her dreams in that way.
0: Highly accomplished people.
7: Yes, they are.
0: So
7: for sure,
0: you were a straight A student, almost yeah. Perfect SAT, or maybe you did, and yes. Played the violin. I mean, highly, highly, you know, just academically superior.
7: That was my parents for sure. It was a lot of your whole childhood was like, you know, preparing to try and get into an Ivy League school. Mm-hmm. And so it was hours of violin practice every day. You know, I played tennis. I, you know, was, you know, self-studying for the PSATs. I remember in, like, I want to say, like, sixth grade. And, yeah, and it worked. I got into an Ivy League school. And
0: University of Pennsylvania.
7: Yeah. Yeah. So, you know, I think the way they spoke to me makes sense with my inner monologue. I am very, like, you know, results driven, and you know, I just saw the Novak Djokovic trailer that came out this week, and hearing him talk about, like, tennis and stuff. Mm-hmm. I think the trailer is supposed to, like, highlight, like, oh, like, look how harsh he is on himself. Mm. And to me, I'm just like, oh, that's me.
0: What did you see in him and yourself?
7: Just this drive for to prove everyone wrong, to this drive for excellence, mm-hmm. this unrelenting work ethic, to push yourself past your breaking point. And I think that's something that I'm glad that was instilled in me at a young age, because I don't think I can, like, get through a season of Beef without that work ethic, you know?
19: Our guest today is the creator, writer, and director of Beef on Netflix. We'll be right back after a short break. I'm Tanya Mosley, and this is Fresh Air.

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7: This is Fresh Air. I'm Tanya Mosley, and my guest today is Lee Sung-jin, the creator of the Netflix anthology series Beef. The new season just earned 16 Emmy nominations, three of them for Lee himself, for writing, directing, and as executive producer. It's his second time nominated in all three categories, a first in Emmy history for an Asian television creator. Lee is also co-writing Marvel's upcoming X-Men film. And before Beef, he spent nearly two decades writing for comedies like It's Always Sunny in Philadelphia and Silicon Valley. Your family moved a lot. You all moved, as you mentioned, you lived up and down the Midwest, in Texas and then up Minnesota. You go to UPenn, you graduate in economics, is that right? Mm-hmm. And then you decide, I don't want to do this anymore. And you move to New York. And the first night you get there, your car is like, people steal everything except for an Aladdin yes. DVD.
8: Yes.
7: What were you planning to do there?
8: I thought maybe music. You know, I applied to so many music internships because I was so musical. That didn't really pan out. I remember there was this one forum back when internet forums were more of a thing where Jack Ponti, who is the guitarist for Bon Jovi, had just started a record label, and he posted that he was looking to hire interns. And I remember replying on that forum, sent my resume, and he was based in New Jersey, and I would drive out. And I would just like box CDs and think from promotional materials. Mm-hmm. And I was able to leverage asking like, hey, I don't mind being an intern, but is it okay if I create business cards of my own where I can like have my title be like director of research?
7: Oh, uh-huh.
8: And he was cool with it. So then I remember printing those out. And in New York, I didn't know anybody, so I was so alone. Like I'm not exaggerating when I say I did not have a friend. Mm. And so I would Google where like the free events were that night. You know, there'd be some like, you know, Condé Nast would be having some like release party at the Hermes store.
7: Yep.
8: And I would go get dressed up in my one suit with my little self-made business card. I would stand in line and I would sneak into the party, and then I would eat the free food, and that would be the dinner for my day because I was so poor. And then I would just like try to like rub elbows and hand out like my business card to everybody. But like,
7: how brave you were.
8: I think I was just desperate.
7: Okay, so you you become an NBC page, which is a program that you get to give tours to tourists and things through 30 Rock. And this really amazing thing happens while you're a page. The head of comedy sees something that

0: you wrote and says, like, you're super talented, gets you hooked up with an agent. You get an agent, you move to LA. Things get so tough for you while you're in LA, but you're still like, I'm going to do this. But at one point, it got so rough that you were sleeping on a hospital cot.
1: In a
0: friend's apartment.
1: Yeah. You know, I my then writing partner and I went with sort of the fanciest agent, and who was like, you have to move out by upfront. And so we gave our jobs 2 weeks notice and moved out here. And I didn't bring my bed because I was like, oh, I'm going to be like a working writer and I'll buy a bed eventually. And just nothing happened. Like, couldn't get the agent to return our calls, you know, didn't really go out for any meetings. And suddenly it dawned on me, like, oh, I've made a huge mistake, and had to start temping, you know. And I, in the meantime, I needed a place to sleep. So my then roommate's girlfriend worked at a hospital, and she brought home a cot for me to sleep on. I slept on it for probably a year and a half.
0: A year and a half.
1: Yeah. I don't recommend. You'll have like long time back issues. And, you know, was doing that for probably almost 2 years. The writer's strike also happened
0: in 2008.
1: Yep. Mm-hmm. And then right after the writer's strike, just so fortunate that Rob, Charlie, and Glenn at It's Always Sunny, I think they read a sample and asked for a meeting, and the meeting only lasted like 10 minutes. And I thought I for sure didn't get it. But then that changed my life.
2: 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He's up for 3 Emmys this year for writing, directing, and as executive producer of the show's new season, which stars Oscar Isaac and Carey Mulligan. We'll be right back after a break. 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
2: This is Fresh Air, and today I'm talking with Lee Sung-jin, the Emmy-winning creator, writer, and director of the Netflix series Beef. Jin has said there's a part of him in each character in Beef, but he really identified with the character in the first season, played by Steven Yeun, named Danny, who was depressed and considered suicide. If you or someone you know is in crisis, the suicide hotline is available 24/7. Call or text the number 988. When we left off, we were talking about the 2 decades before Beef, when Lee Sung-jin worked in the writing rooms of shows like It's Always Sunny in Philadelphia, Silicon Valley, and the animated series Tuca and Birdie.
0: You got really good at what you call upright Citizens Brigade type comedy, which is like Tina Fey, 30 Rock, kind of zinger type things. And this is kind of like you were doing the thing that you knew would work, but it over time, it wasn't necessarily you. You just got good at mimicking, almost.
1: I mean, I was just speaking in tongues comedically.
0: Yeah, yes.
1: Yes. I'm just looking around at everyone else speaking in tongues, doing these rapid-fire jokes.
0: Yep.
1: And I'm like, okay, let me do my version of that. But it did not come from a very soulful place at all. And I think I ended up on a show for 3 years that I think, for a variety of reasons, was very, very, very bad for my mental health. And I think when you are like being stretched further and further away from who you really are, it's almost like a rubber band that's just stretching and stretching. You can feel it inside of you. You're like, this isn't me. And then at some point, it's going to snap. And, you know, that's what happened after 3 years on that show is I snapped. And I, you know, that's when, you know, I kind of very, you know, this is where a lot of Danny comes from is sort of my brushes with suicide.
0: December 13th, 2013.
1: Mm-hmm. Yes. Yeah. Yeah. And I ended up in the hospital and, you know, there's this one thing that we wrote for Danny where he says he's talking to Paul, his younger brother, and he was like, you know, rock bottom can be your trampoline.
0: Mm-hmm.
1: And we wrote that as sort of a joke, but it is very true. And yeah, that rock bottom for sure was my trampoline. And started therapy for the very first time. Started really re-examining everything in my life. And, you know, it was time to clean up the messy room for sure.
0: One thing that's surprising to me about you, though, okay, that work ethic also includes you. You read the negative things about yourself a lot.
1: Yeah.
0: Like,
1: yeah, I do.
0: Is it true that you might there's something you might have penned, like a Reddit conversation or something like that? You go back to?
1: Well, there was a harrowing experience in a writer's room years ago, back in 2009, where. You know, I was the lone East Asian writer, and I'd gone to the bathroom, come back, and in my email, one of the writers, they'd taken a photo of him doing a caricature of an East Asian where he was doing the slanty eyes, had kind of like pens as his buck teeth, and, you know, writers laughing around him. And, you know, I just kind of laughed it off in the moment. You know, I don't think people really realize today how a lot of the racism that we speak of is so recent, you know. That is kind of like within a decade and a half, you know. And I that's the thing I have favorited in my phone, where if I feel like not working on a script or I feel... like I've hit some sort of block, I will pull up my favorites folder, scroll to that one, and just be reminded, like, you know, that's what people thought of me when I was starting. You know, I was a diversity hire. That's the most anyone expected out of me.
0: Why do you think that fuels you versus like praise?
1: I think I am a lot like Danny. In season one, in some regards, you know, I think, I'm trying to get better about it. I think Danny is sort of my older self. You know, Danny's got a huge chip on his shoulder, and he just feels like everyone is against him, or, you know, expecting the least out of him, and so he has this just drive to prove everybody wrong. And I think that definitely is in me. And I think it's probably an amalgamation of so many things, you know.
0: There was something you said in an interview that I felt like, oh, I'm glad that someone has said it, because it's something I've been thinking about a lot for myself. You know, I spent a lot of my career, majority of my career, in white spaces and being like the only person of color, black person at a table.
1: Yeah.
0: And especially in that time period of like from 2000 to like 2010 or so, crazy stuff was said, and I would laugh and I might say, no, that was wrong, but like I was still like participating, maybe 100%. Fawning even a bit.
1: Yes.
0: And I do look back at myself, and when I relay it to my children, I do think like, well, why was I doing that?
1: Yeah.
0: But it was hearing you talk about that, and almost like as a survival mechanism, like you're of the thing. It just wasn't the time period to be assertive in saying, you know, even fear for going to HR. Like, no, I'm not going to be that person.
1: You could not go to HR for things like that. And I think that's what I think a lot of the current generation sort of takes for granted sometimes is like, you know, you look back in hindsight and there's judgment being like, why didn't you just took that? Or like, you know, and you're like, no, you don't understand. Like, this all had to happen the way it did to pave the way for now to be able to have a voice and like stand up and like be more vocal. But we needed the baby steps of like sort of like, you know, carving out the path a little bit before you like put down the cement. Yeah. And so it's hard because like in the current climate, my self-talk sometimes is like a shame that I did that. But then I'm trying to like remind myself like, yeah, in that context, like that is the best that most of us could do. Mm-hmm. Is just clock it, internalize it, ruminate on it so that at the right time we can express it and do something about it. But it's crazy the stuff that we all endured. Mm-hmm. Absolutely insane.
0: Well, I'm glad you continued.
1: Thank you. Likewise.
0: And you know, those writer's rooms, those were the breaking points, but you spent a whole life. I mean, I'm using the name Lee Sung Jin, but you went by Sunny.
1: Yes.
0: You came up with this name, Sunny, in like sixth grade or something?
1: Yes, in sixth grade, yeah. Yeah, I just moved back from Korea. I went to elementary school in Korea, and I moved to Minnesota in sixth grade, and, you know, had a bit of an accent, and, you know, my legal name is Sung Jin Lee. In Korea, you put the surname first. Mm-hmm. And the teacher every day with attendance would just add consonants. Like every day was a new
0: an extra
1: yeah
0: one, huh?
1: I was like, I don't know where that Q came from, but and I was just brutally made fun of, you know, I'm just bullied. And one day I was just staring at an assignment, and you know, that's that name section with the line, and I was just like, you know what, I'm tired of this. I'm gonna go by Sunny. And I just wrote Sonny. And I told my friends, my family, I'm like, this is what I go by now. And it just kind of stuck. And it stuck for a very long time. Like, I didn't go back to Lee Sung Jin until, I think it was Tuca and Birdie. I was writing for an animated show on Netflix. I want to say that was maybe 2018 that I went back. But the reason I went back was just full circle, where I was at that time probably, 37 years old, and I was getting coffee at a local coffee shop, and, you know, they call your name based on your credit card name.
0: Yes.
1: And again, just like the teacher in sixth grade, butchered my name, and these two 30-something women next to me just started laughing. And I found myself hunched over, grabbing my coffee and food and just kind of slinking out of there, ashamed. And I was like, I'm a grown adult. Like, why am I doing that? Why am I slouched over like I'm in sixth grade again? And, you know, luckily Lisa Hanawalt, who show ran Tuca and Birdie, I think we had already done the credits for that show. And I explained to her the reason why I wanted to change it. And she graciously went through some extra steps to allow me to go by Lee Sung Jin that year.
0: In September, you could be the most awarded Asian writer-director in primetime Emmy history. And I'm just curious if this is something that you have been really sitting with and thinking through, that you will make history. You have already made history to a certain extent, but all of these nominations put you in another category, and you're being yourself doing it.
1: You know, I haven't really processed it. I don't even think I've really processed season one awards, really. I honestly just 2 weeks ago took them out of their boxes and put them on a shelf.
0: Where had you been keeping them?
1: They've just been sitting, like, in storage. And so I haven't really processed any of it, and maybe I think that's a good thing. I think it can be kind of distracting, honestly, sometimes. I think there's just been a lot of things lately, you know, the most of which is my daughter. Just seeing her is the most life-affirming thing ever. And getting to the privilege of getting to tell stories and having it connect on a deeper level. Mm-hmm. So, yeah, I think in that sense, it's nice to feel seen and accepted. I think that's all anyone's trying to do.
0: What did your parents think of Beef?
1: Oh, they're so proud, you know. They're, like, the biggest Beef fans. But you know, at the same time, like, it's funny, like, my dad texted me after watching the show and the season, and he was like, you know, the last scene was too long. You should have cut here and probably shortened this shot, and it would have had more impact. I was like, Dad, it's on the platform. I can't
0: go back and edit it now.
1: Yeah, it's truly unhelpful.
0: But sometimes parents can give good advice.
1: Yes, do, yes. Yeah. But, you know, to that talk about the inner monologue, you know, it is, I am thankful for that, because, like, on set, like, if it weren't for that inner monologue, a lot of things would be slipping through the cracks.
0: Lee Sung-jin, thank you so much.
1: Thank you. Thanks so much.
2: Lee Sung-jin is the creator of the Netflix series Beef. The latest season is up for 16 Emmy nominations. Coming up, TV critic David Bianculli reviews the Apple TV series Lucky. 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
2: This is Fresh Air. Marissa Stapley's crime novel, Lucky, was featured 5 years ago as a pick for actress Reese Witherspoon's book club. Now Apple TV presents a new 7-part crime drama based on the novel, and Witherspoon is one of its executive producers. Anya Taylor-Joy of The Queen's Gambit stars in the title role, and the series features some very impressive co-stars. Our TV critic David Bianculli has this review.
8: The new Apple TV series Lucky is a crime drama that starts in mid-caper and almost dares you to keep up. The title character, Lucky, is a very shrewd, resourceful con woman. She's played by Anya Taylor-Joy, who showed just as much fiery intelligence as the chess prodigy in The Queen's Gambit, and in several standout roles since then. When we meet Lucky, she's out on the town in Las Vegas at Caesar's Palace, celebrating with her husband Carrie, played by Drew Starkey. They're celebrating because they've just absconded with almost $10 million in cash, gotten a room at the casino, and made plans to leave the country the next morning. But their crime is complicated because of some respective parental issues. Lucky's father, who's now in federal prison, skimmed that money from a powerful criminal family. He told Lucky where the money was hidden and to go get it. All her life, Lucky had been coached by her father to con people and trust no one, like Tatum O'Neill in Paper Moon. That's her issue. Her husband's issue? The crime family from whom they stole the money are his parents, a ruthless couple determined to recover the money for themselves. The night Lucky and Carrie grab the money and check into their room, he's happy. But she's fidgeting with a cigarette lighter and obviously nervous.
9: You kept your dad's lighter?
10: Yes.
9: You okay?
10: I'm gonna speak again tomorrow.
9: Hey, come on. Come on, come on, come on. The hard part's over. We pulled it off.
10: I don't know. Something feels off.
9: Well, it's because you're hardwired to feel that way.
10: Yes, but it doesn't mean I'm wrong.
9: Hey, look. Everything is going according to plan.
10: Until it isn't.
9: You know what I think? You know what I'm gonna say?
10: Mm-hmm.
9: You gotta get him out of your head.
10: Yeah, maybe.
9: What's he saying?
10: There's something I'm not seeing.
8: That lighter, by the way, is a recurring motif in this series. More than once, it's the secret weapon used by Lucky to get out of a tough situation. And the sound of the lighter being flicked even opens the theme song for this series. A new song, written and performed by Fiona Apple, that's one of the most energetic and perfectly suited TV theme songs since The Sopranos. And its energy is appropriate, because the first half of the first episode of Lucky rolls out like one long chase sequence. Lucky was right, there was something she wasn't seeing, and she soon finds herself on the run. She's pursued by a steely and single-minded FBI agent, reminiscent of Tommy Lee Jones pursuing Harrison Ford in The Fugitive. Except this agent is a woman, played by Anjanue Ellis-Taylor. She was unforgettable in Lovecraft Country, and is very memorable in this, too. Here she is, descending upon Caesar's Palace to begin the hunt.
11: Mr. Barr, I'm Special Agent Rand. We spoke on the phone.
12: Yes, Agent Rand.
11: So this is Agent Cruz. I'm going to need you to take him to your security, let him have access to your CCTV, facial recognition system, everything for the last 24 hours.
12: We have strict limitations on the use of that software.
11: Says who?
12: Says the state of Nevada. We can only access it to detect and identify known cheats and those who have committed gaming crimes
11: or crimes on a casino, property.
12: Well, then you know.
11: Cruz?
13: Yes, ma'am.
11: I want footage from those cameras there, everything for 4 p.m. yesterday. I want a room number in 5 minutes. If Mr. Barr or any of his employees give you any problems, handcuff him and put him in the back of the van.
13: Yes, ma'am.
11: Thank you, gentlemen. Ready?
8: Watching Agent Rand and Lucky track and evade each other is great fun. Agent Rand is a force of nature, and Taylor Joy's Lucky is TV's toughest, smartest female fugitive since Juno Temple's Dot on season 5 of Fargo. Agent Rand and Lucky could carry this story alone. But about halfway into the premiere episode, the TV series ups the ante considerably. Jonathan Tropper, who adapted Marissa Stapley's novel for TV and wrote the opener, waits until then to unveil the actors playing the parents. Lucky's dad is played by the always watchable Timothy Oliphant. And Carrie's mom is played by, what a treat, Annette Bening. She's fabulous. And when, as the mom Priscilla, she catches up with Lucky, the energy between those two is electric.
10: Where's my money?
11: It's not your money.
10: Huh. You and I never got along. Why is that?
11: Because I never liked you.
8: Lucky is 7 episodes in total. The beauty of dramatic miniseries and limited series is that even major characters can die at any time. It's the secret sauce of shows like Fargo, and Lucky maintains that high level of tension and unpredictability. It's a wild ride, as aggressively entertaining as that theme song by Fiona Apple. Speaking of which, let's end with a taste of that. Consider yourself lucky.
14: I pay attention to the men behind the curtain. I was born in the horns of a bull.
15: David Bianculli reviewed the new Apple TV series Lucky. 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Our technical director and engineer is Audrey Bentham. Our engineer today is Adam Staniszewski. Our interviews and reviews are produced and edited by Phyllis Myers, Roberta Shorrock, Anne-Marie Baldonado, Lauren Krinzel, Teresa Madden, Monique Nazareth, Susan Yakundi, Anna Bauman, and Nico Gonzalez-Whistler. Our digital media producer is Molly C.V. Nesper. 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With Terry Gross, I'm Tanya Mosley.

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1: Hundreds of thousands of Haitian nationals living in the U.S. could face deportation as soon as next week. 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
4: Comedian John Mulaney is coming to the Zoo Amphitheater in Oklahoma City on Thursday, August 20th, and KOSU is giving away tickets to see him there live. 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That's John Mulaney at Zoo Amphitheater in Oklahoma City on Thursday, August 20th.
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6: I've never been to a Viet.
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6: Okay. 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
5: Oh, it's in Oklahoma City?
6: No. Okay.
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11: The need for guardrails around how we use AI. I'm Carolyn Beeler.
9: And I'm Marco Werman. It's not just the Strait of Hormuz. Another key shipping route in the region is now at risk.
12: 80 to 90% of global trade happens on seas because that is still the most efficient way.
11: In Tokyo, offering up the Japanese bar experience in English.
13: Japan is maybe a little bit different. In the U.S., so many bars, very big, huge.
9: Plus, a new theory on what brought early humans to the Americas.
14: There are historic descriptions of so many salmon, they would, like, clog the entries of rivers.
11: Was it the fish or melting ice? We'll find out today on The World.
15: Live from NPR News, I'm Lakshmi Singh. U.S. stocks are down sharply, in part over fears about the implications of an escalating war between the U.S. and Iran. Global oil prices are going up. At one point, they were above $100 a barrel. NPR's Deepa Shivram reports on the overall impact from a war that's been going on for nearly 5 months.
16: Gas prices are going up again. Inflation is up. And at the same time that Americans are struggling with these higher prices, Defense Secretary Pete Hegseth said this week that the Iran war so far has cost $37.5 billion, that's with a B, which is pretty big for a price tag for a war that Trump said would end months ago. And, you know, not to mention American troops who have been killed and injured in action as well.
15: NPR's Deepa Shivram reporting. Despite mounting concerns about more U.S. casualties in the conflict, Senate Republicans have voted down a motion to advance a war powers resolution and U.S. military action against Iran. Senator John Fetterman was the only Democrat to vote against, while Republican Senator Susan Collins voted in support. Several GOP lawmakers were absent. Earlier today, the GOP-led House narrowly passed a resolution to end the conflict after a handful of Republicans joined Democrats in favor. House Republicans are referring former special counsel Jack Smith to the Justice Department for possible prosecution. NPR's Carrie Johnson reports the lawmakers are citing statements Smith made under oath to Congress last year.
17: House Judiciary Chairman Jim Jordan, a Republican from Ohio, is urging the DOJ to investigate Jack Smith over the former prosecutor's testimony about his effort to gather phone records of GOP lawmakers. Jordan says Smith seems to have made false statements in a deposition last December. Smith led two criminal investigations of President Donald Trump, including an effort to charge Trump for interfering in the 2020 election. His team gathered records of certain lawmakers as part of that probe. Smith's lawyer says he gave candid testimony to the House about his work as special counsel, and he says the new referral is an effort to weaponize the justice system against a longtime civil servant. Carrie Johnson, NPR News, Washington.
15: Mortgage rates in the U.S. are the highest they've been in nearly a year. NPR's Stephen Basaha says the war with Iran is driving up the cost of borrowing.
18: The average rate for a 30-year mortgage hit 6.58% this week, the highest since August last year. Rates were falling earlier this year and even fell below 6% in February, the first time in 3.5 years. But then the war with Iran started. The uncertainty and inflation fears that came with the war shook the bond market, raised the cost of borrowing, and drove mortgage rates back up. Now the war is expanding and mortgage rates are rising again as pending home sales fall. Redfin reports pending sales this week are at their lowest level in 3 months. Stephen Basaha, NPR News.
15: This is NPR. Transportation officials have removed a growing list of safety measures that references bicycles and bike safety from federal websites. NPR's Joel Rose reports safety advocates say that is undermining proven strategies to reduce crashes and save lives.
19: Staff at the Federal Highway Administration have been directed to look for the words bike and bike lanes in online safety materials and to pull some of those pages down. The push began earlier this month after Transportation Secretary Sean Duffy vowed to end funding for what he called, quote, DEI bike lanes. One of the pages that's been removed hosted the Pedestrian and Bicycle Crash Analysis Tool, which helps researchers and planners understand and prevent crashes. A DOT spokesperson says the department continuously reviews its policies to ensure they promote, quote, safety, efficiency, and common sense, unquote, while noting that nearly 80% of the U.S. population uses cars to get to work. Joel Rose, NPR News, Washington.
15: Tropical Storm Bertha's made a second landfall on the U.S. Gulf Coast. It first struck St. Bernard Parish, Louisiana last night. Bertha produced flood-generating rainfall, up to 3 feet of storm surge and 45-mile-per-hour winds. National Hurricane Center says it was expected to maintain tropical storm strength until it reached the upper Texas coast today, before then moving inland and weakening. The storm had threatened to further delay SpaceX Starship launch scheduled today. I'm Lakshmi Singh, NPR News, in Washington.
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21: This is The World. I'm Carolyn Beeler.
22: And I'm Marco Werman. Thanks for making it this Thursday.
21: Yemen's Iran-backed Houthi rebels said today they attacked two Saudi oil tankers in the Red Sea. It's raised new concerns about the security of one of the world's busiest shipping routes. Earlier this week, the Houthis announced plans to blockade Saudi-linked ships and ports in the Bab el-Mandeb Strait.
22: The narrow waterway connects the Red Sea to the Gulf of Aden, providing access to the Indian Ocean, and serves as a vital gateway for trade through the Suez Canal.
21: Earlier today, U.S. Secretary of State Marco Rubio expressed exasperation over Houthi attacks on shipping.
23: I was reading reports a few hours ago that there is actually a Saudi fuel ship that's flagged Chinese. It's a Chinese ship. Are they going to blow up the Chinese ship? And this becomes a problem for China. This will become a problem for the whole world.
22: To find out what all this means for shipping, oil supplies, and global trade, we reached out to Nitya Lab in London. She specializes in maritime affairs at Chatham House's International Security Program.
24: The Bab el-Mandeb Strait is located on the western side of Saudi Arabia and the Arabian Peninsula, not to be confused with the Strait of Hormuz, which is on the eastern side in the Persian Gulf. The Bab el-Mandeb Strait separates the Red Sea from the Indian Ocean. It is the entry point of the Red Sea to the wider region. It sits between the southwestern tip of Yemen and the Horn of Africa, measuring about 20 miles or 32 kilometers wide. That's really important because it's a very narrow waterway that controls a lot of trade and shipping. Any disruptions impact the entire global economy.
22: Got it. Well, thanks for situating us. So how much oil and container traffic actually flows through the Bab al-Mandab Strait?
24: Today, we're seeing about 20% of the world's daily oil supply transits through the Bab al-Mandab Strait. Now, that was measured before the current war between the U.S. and Iran. We also estimate that it's about 30% of global container traffic. So it's a significant share of world trade. Now, with the Strait of Hormuz being closed, a lot of countries were trying to reroute a lot of their shipments through the Red Sea. And so this adds additional stakes to the Bab al-Mandab.
22: Yeah, what kinds of goods other than oil typically travel through that choke point?
24: Think manufactured goods, a lot of food supplies. This is a corridor that connects Europe, Asia, exports from North and East Africa, as well as the Arabian Peninsula. So it is a key corridor for global trade, without which countries from Europe to Asia would have to go around Africa, around the Cape of Good Hope, the way that global trade existed before the Suez Canal was built.
22: So we've known for a while that the Bab al-Mandab Strait is vulnerable, but when you think about the Strait of Hormuz and the Bab al-Mandab together as choke points, what occurs to you about what that could mean for the global economy?
24: Well, one thing that gets missed in the conversation about the Bab al-Mandab and the Strait of Hormuz being closed is it's not actually two choke points being closed. It's technically three. The Red Sea has the Bab al-Mandab Strait on its southern point, but the Suez Canal on its northern point. This means that any disruption to the Bab al-Mandab Strait also means disruptions to the Suez Canal. Take, for example, Houthi attacks that we saw in 2023 and 2024. Those types of disruptions led to a 95% drop in shipping traffic through the Suez Canal. So these choke points are deeply interconnected. What we're going to see is three choke points essentially being closed. That's a problem because most of the world's oil supply comes from this region. Besides that, it is a transit corridor for global trade. And so if it's disrupted, the idea of going around Africa or rerouting is an option for some, but not for all, which means that the disruptions will lead to inflation and higher costs around the world. But for some countries and some economies, they might be cut off just because the costs are too prohibitive.
22: Yeah. Can you name some of those? I mean, what countries are in an especially vulnerable position?
24: So countries in Southeast Asia are particularly vulnerable because they get a lot of their oil from Saudi Arabia and the Gulf. This also includes countries like India and China. But really, everyone in the global economy will feel this. Small island states are acutely vulnerable to supply chain shocks. We should also think about landlocked countries that are highly dependent on access that might get priced out because other economies now have to account for higher oil prices, shipping delays, all of these additional concerns.
22: And just if we look at the price of oil this week in response to escalating tensions in the Gulf region, what have you seen?
24: Oil today has just reached above $100 per barrel because of these fears about the Houthi attacks on Saudi oil exports. But some are even speculating that the price could go up to $120 per barrel in the coming days. So the range is quite high.
22: What about insurance premiums and freight rates? I mean, is there a point at which shipping companies will have to make a decision whether any of this is worth the cost?
24: Yeah, so in the Strait of Hormuz, what we saw is that insurance companies pulled war risk insurance altogether. They wouldn't insure ships at all because the costs were too high and the likelihood of getting attacked was also too high to assume the risk. As soon as insurers pull out, most ships will not take the risk to transit because the costs are immense. So one thing we have to wonder is not just the costs that are being assumed, but whether there is a go, no-go point for insurers. Right now, we see that insurance has raised to about somewhere between 3 to 10% of average hull values. Before the war, it sat at about 0.25% of hull value. This, even though these seem like small percentages, really matter because individual tankers and ships are valued at $100 million, sometimes more. So right now we're looking at insurance costs that are four times higher than the five-year average.
22: So if the insurers continue to stay in the game and provide coverage, and if shipping companies do decide to pay those increased premiums, inevitably, will that all be passed on to consumers?
24: It's likely that it will be passed on to consumers. Think about Saudi Arabia's attempts to reroute their shipping. Their only option is to try to go around or through the Suez Canal, then around Africa to, again, reach some of these markets in Southeast Asia. That would add around 10,000 nautical miles, 34 days. Those costs are expected to exceed $5 million per shipment, and that's not even factoring in the cost of fuel and insurance.
22: Yeah, that's a huge financial change, and that's a huge route change, too. Can you just describe the impact on container ships that take that route around the southern tip of Africa?
24: So the impact wouldn't just be delays and supply chain shocks. We have to remember that ports have to have capacity across the coast to be able to absorb the new patterns of shipping. They don't all have that, and they don't have it uniformly. There are weather concerns. There are concerns about piracy. This creates a huge opportunity because there are routes that traditionally don't see a lot of traffic that are now extremely vulnerable. The Cape of Good Hope in South Africa is not exactly a choke point, but is the sort of major converging point around which ships will try to go around Africa. That point is very vulnerable from an environmental perspective. The waters are very dangerous. They're windier, they're rockier. And then as soon as you pass places like the Mozambique Channel, you have heightened risks of piracy. So the types of changes that we're going to see carry new risks that don't account for the volumes of shipping that we might have if companies try to reroute.
22: Right. Nitya, there is concern that Iran and perhaps its proxies like the Houthis could go after key land-based oil pipelines. And officials in Saudi Arabia have even talked about rerouting pipelines. Is that a realistic option for them?
24: So what we have to remember is the reason that 80 to 90% of global trade happens on sea is because that is still the most efficient way to trade and to move goods. Overland routes have been attempted. I think the most famous one to date is China's Belt and Road Initiative, which has sought to develop a series of overland routes around the world to China. But the problem is they're extremely costly. They're still politically fraught. A lot of overland routes, if they aren't in one country, have to transit through multiple jurisdictions. And in places that are conflict zones, they're vulnerable to being attacked themselves. And so if you think about the Houthis or Iran attacking ships, they could just as easily attack these pipelines. Rerouting them or rebuilding them is a project that takes a lot of investment and also a lot of time. So they would also be easy to disrupt with a single military strike or with drone attacks. It's not a perfect workaround, and it's likely not sustainable by volume.
22: So, Nitya, taking into consideration everything you've told us, how bad could things get economically at a global scale if we've got two key straits in the Middle East basically choked? Like, what keeps you up at night?
24: I think what keeps me up at night is the question, how long will this last? And that question should really be translated to, for Iran or for the Houthis, are the costs of disruption to them individually better than the benefits? And so we have to remember that Iran does pay a price to its own economy, to its own global standing for blocking the Strait of Hormuz. The Houthis do face a potential risk of strikes, whether it's from Saudi Arabia, whether it's from the United States, the way we saw in the past few years. So they are assuming individual risks and costs to themselves as well. Do the costs outweigh the benefits for the people doing the disruption? And if for Iran, for example, if this is an existential war, if this is an existential risk to the IRGC, then there are very little costs that they aren't willing to assume. So that is what keeps me up at night, is the idea that even if it costs them something, if they are willing to wait it out, it will hurt everyone else more.
22: Nitya Lab in London specializes in maritime affairs at Chatham House's International Security Program.

0: When meeting a stranger, it's always useful to have someone you trust vouch for them. It's the same with music.
1: Brazilian musician Javan is not a household name in the U.S., but for decades back home in Brazil, he has been a superstar. He doesn't tour a lot, but check him out if you're in Brazil later this summer.

0: And if you want that endorsement for Javon, turn to none other than Stevie Wonder.
1: This is their 1982 collaboration, Samurai, vocals from Javon Stevie on harmonica.

0: some Saturday night vibes for you on a Thursday. Still ahead, a unique collection in Prague that chronicles the history of disability in Europe.
1: Plus, an incident of AI going rogue points to the need for more guardrails as the technology gets more powerful.
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0: This is The World. I'm Carolyn Beeler. In Tokyo, many neighborhood bars do business solely in Japanese. That is usually to discourage tourists from crowding out locals. But one bar puts out a welcome sign in English, and it has gained a following. Jacob Aloy reports.
8: If you know of the Akasaka neighborhood in Tokyo, you probably know it as the home of Sensoji Temple, a majestic red Buddhist temple with iconic lanterns that's featured on postcards and in guidebooks. But sitting in its shadows, on a side street, is a dive bar that's slowly becoming a pilgrimage site of its own. The bar's name is not suspicious. No, that's really the bar's name, not suspicious. It's written in permanent marker across several poster board signs and looks kind of sketchy. Inside, however, every inch of wall is covered in layers of Polaroids and little drawings left by travelers and bar regulars. Some of them are pretty goofy. Nori Hasegawa is the owner of Not Suspicious.
9: One of my favorite is inside the art concept is drunk Pikachu.
8: She says the drawing on the wall of the anime character Pikachu looks a bit like her when she's drinking. At her bar, Hasegawa is known as Sakura because it's easier for customers to remember. Sakura loves exploring bars on her international trips, meeting people and experiencing other countries' drinking cultures. She just got back from bar hopping in Europe. She opened Not Suspicious in 2020 to create an authentic Japanese bar culture for those visiting the land of the rising sun.
9: Japanese bar culture may be a little bit different to the U.S., like size. Maybe the U.S., in the U.S., so many bars, very big, huge, more.
8: Japanese neighborhood bars are known for being small. Hers fits about 15 people, maybe 20 if we really squish in shoulder to shoulder. But in touristy areas, bars often have pushy touts and expensive menus. And other bars are unwelcoming places geared towards Japanese only. Not Suspicious, however, is creating a bridge between foreigners and Japan's intimate bar culture.
9: Okay, the five suspicious shop, please.

0: Our signature drink is the suspicious shot, which you have to ring a bell to order.
1: Can you tell me what is suspicious?
2: Suspicious shot is a suspicious recipe.
1: Secret, trade secret.
2: Yeah, sorry. But the way you drink that, you understand.
0: What you'll understand is that the suspiciously fruity shot should be taken in moderation. Sakura wouldn't tell me exactly what's in it. The bar also offers drink menus in English and staff that's eager to make recommendations, like Kengo Kishi.
3: Actually, everyone call me Ken, like a Barbie. So, yeah, I've been working here more than 2 years.
0: He studied overseas in Australia for a year. He says he enjoys getting to chat in English with customers.
3: And also, I love drink, so, you know, it's actually a perfect job for me.
4: Nice to see you, then. I'll see you in a few days again, probably.
0: Kishi says Not Suspicious has repeat international guests who visit the bar multiple times on their trip. And while the bar caters to tourists, there are Japanese and expat regulars. One of them is Filip Zajlik, who's from Poland.
5: Sakura is very welcoming to all kinds of people. I initially found this place right after I moved here, and I was like, yeah, I am bored at home. I really want to go out, make friends, and this is the place that welcomed me. I made very good friends. It feels like a community.
0: It can be hard for foreigners to make friends in Japan. But Zajlik says Not Suspicious introduced him to a network of local people in the area.
5: That's the biggest thing you need to do after moving to another place. It's not unique to Japan. It's always another country, another place. You need to find people that vibe with you.
0: The kind of people and places that make you feel not suspicious. For The World, I'm Jacob Aloy, Tokyo.
6: Jews, Roma, homosexuals, people all targeted by the Nazis. The Third Reich also oppressed disabled people. And right now in the Czech Republic, a unique collection of art depicting disabled people is on display. The objects were smuggled out of Nazi Germany in 1938. DW's Rob Cameron takes us to Prague for a look.
7: The 3D part of the various collection.
8: Shimon Kriesel, chief curator of the Medical Museum of the National Medical Library in Prague, opening cupboard after cupboard containing boxes of little figurines.
7: Wirtz was interested in the images.
8: Yes. Shimon is the custodian of one part of the Wirtz collection, consisting of hundreds of ivory, bronze and porcelain figures, most believed to be made in Bavaria, showing people with various disabilities, as well as beggars and itinerant musicians. Wirtz collected it all in the early 20th century.
7: Wirtz did something important in analyzing and understanding the representation of disability and disabled people in the history of art.
8: How the collection ended up here is fascinating. One winter's day in 1938, Hans Wirtz, director of a Berlin Institute for Disabled Children, knocked on the door of a similar institution in Prague, the Jedlička Institute. He'd just fled Nazi Germany and, accompanied by his wife Rosa and perhaps 7,000 paintings, photographs, prints, books and figurines, he was seeking refuge. Wirtz had become a marked man in Berlin, especially after publishing his catalogue of the collection. The Institute's cafe is now hosting an exhibition of the Wirtz collection, one of the very few occasions it's been shown to the public since the 1930s. For the past decade, Simon McCowan, professor of art at Teesside University in Britain, has been involved in bringing the collection to wider public attention.
9: He was able to show disability in caricature, in comics, in print, you know, in fine art. It's just extraordinary. And what it does is it demonstrates that, as an artist, what we're told is that disability has been forgotten, but in actual fact, it was always there.
8: A lot has changed in how we view disability, but for Radek Musilek, a wheelchair-bound veteran of the Jedlička Institute who now teaches teenagers there, sometimes things can go too far the other way.
10: Sometimes you can see that people with disability are like superheroes, and sometimes you can see the stories in the media about the Mount Everest, for example, on the wheelchair. It's totally extreme. I think the life and truth is something between. We are normal guys. We try to live normal lives. But word normal is a little bit complicated, because what is normal?
8: It's a good question, and one hopefully that more people will be able to wrestle with in future if the virtual

0: if the Wurz Collection finds not only a fully curated online presence, but also a permanent home, perhaps in Prague, perhaps in Berlin, where it started life. This is Rob Cameron in Prague.
1: Rob's story comes to us from DW's Inside Europe.

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2: This is Oklahoma weather from KOSU. I'm Sabrina Thaller. Lows tonight in the mid-70s with some clouds. Tomorrow we'll see highs in the 90s with a heat advisory in Stillwater and Oklahoma City.

0: This is The World. I'm Carolyn Beeler. AI going rogue. That is the headline this week from OpenAI. According to the company, two of its AI agents teamed up to hack into a different company's digital library. This was during a test when the AI models were supposed to be cut off from the internet. It sounds like something out of science fiction, and it is raising all kinds of questions about artificial intelligence, security, and ethics. To understand what happened and what it means, I spoke today to Ruman Chowdhury. She's considered a pioneer in AI ethics. She directed the Machine Learning Ethics Department at Twitter and served on the U.S. Board for Artificial Intelligence Safety and Security under the Biden administration. Chowdhury started by explaining what OpenAI had been trying to do.
1: This is a specific kind of test that strips out all of the safety guardrails and all of the things that protect us from bad things happening or having negative interactions. And they wanted to see essentially what's the worst the model can do. And that's actually a pretty standard thing to do. They actually had these models do a test. The models realized, you know, just from understanding the test, that the content of it was hosted on Hugging Face and determined
0: which
1: a way
0: which is this
1: to,
0: other company.
1: Which is this other company. So Hugging Face is a company that is basically a public repository, publicly accessible repository of code, benchmarks, data sets, and lots of things people use to build AI models. So it made a lot of sense that the models would reason that this would be a place to find the information. What the new capability is here is that the models essentially, you know, broke out. They hacked their way out of a sandbox. A sandbox environment is supposed to be a test environment that is completely walled off from the internet. Now, for some reason, this was done digitally and not, you know, literally. What the AI models did not do is, you know, create a new way to get on the internet. They basically hacked through essentially firewalls.
0: Okay, so the servers, let's say, that were running these models, they were connected physically to the internet. There was just some code that was supposed to wall off the models from the internet, and these models were able to hack that.
1: That's right. So there was a vulnerability in OpenAI's infrastructure, and the model exploited it. Just to point out, these are the kinds of things that human hackers are often hired to do, essentially do their worst. This is what the concept of red teaming is. It's, you know, you bring in people to, you know, find all of the issues and all of the ways in which somebody with malintent could break into, or in this case, break out of a firewall. In this case, it was the AI model. Now, this should not be a surprise to anybody who's familiar with these systems. These systems are getting more and more sophisticated. We know that they can parse data to an extent that human beings cannot, and we should be unsurprised. We should be expecting them to be highly sophisticated and be able to break through firewalls. We know that in the real world, hackers are using basic AI models today to improve hacking. You may have seen a massive uptick in the amount of fraud, in the amount of spam emails that are highly sophisticated. All of that is being enabled with AI.
0: You

0: this is not surprising. Is the level of autonomy that these large language models exhibited here, is that novel or new or surprising to you?
1: The thing that is novel is that the model figured out, you know, this vulnerability and how to break out of it. Autonomy, that's the purpose of an AI agent, is to take autonomous action. Absent any
0: Just for a little bit of context, an AI agent is different than just a chatbot because it can do a sequence of events without you having to prompt each step.
1: That's right. So I sometimes jokingly call AI agents, you know, three LLMs in a trench coat. It's basically AI systems that talk to other AI systems. So if you think about a traditional chatbot, it's a call and response. I put in something, I get something out. I'm still the limiting factor as the human. If I say, you know, what's the best way to get to the local coffee shop? It tells me I have to then go there, right? If I ask an AI agent, what's the best coffee near me and order it, theoretically, an AI agent could go search Google reviews, find the best coffee shop, link to Uber Eats, order me a coffee and have it sent to me. And these are all things, again, that don't sound fantastical. All you're doing is linking together different computational systems. And that's really what an AI agent is.
0: So I'm hearing a lot of concern from lay people, not experts in AI necessarily, about this capability, this hacking event, and what this shows about where AI is and security vulnerabilities. As an expert, are you concerned about what this shows?
1: I am concerned about what people will do with systems like this. AI systems don't have wants, needs, or desires. Even in this case, the question to ask is, why did the AI agent decide to go to Hugging Face and steal data? Well, the objective function, or, you know, the goal that was expressed to this AI system by the humans who were testing it was to perform on a cybersecurity benchmark called Exploit Jim. So the model, which does not understand good or bad or right or wrong, figured out the most optimal way to solve that problem. So in that sense, it's not really AI models doing anything. It's the human beings giving the model an objective. So that is something to be worried about, and something we should be worried about. Even, you know, with older versions of AI models, it is supercharging hacking. It is supercharging online harassment. It makes it much, much easier to create deepfakes. All of these stories are interrelated. The rise of deepfake pornography, the links to hacking and harassment, all of these things are related to the rise of large language models and how easy it is for people who want to do bad things to do bad things.
0: So are you concerned at all about the autonomous capabilities of AI systems, or are you only concerned with how we as humans use them?
1: I'm always concerned with how human beings use the tools that are given to us. Frankly, you know, no matter how sophisticated any AI agent gets, it will sit there literally dormant, not doing anything until a human being says, perform some task. Now, there are many ways that, you know, problems can inadvertently happen. What I work on a lot is also unintended consequences. I might say, order me a coffee, and then it goes and it buys me a $40 coffee, right? And maybe I didn't want to spend $40. And again, its idea of what the optimal way to do something is may not be aligned with how we societally would agree to do something. I'll give you an example from maybe the earlier days of AI. And this predates chatbots and large language models. So this is probably in 2019. Early AI systems were being taught to play video games. You might remember AlphaGo and DeepMind in 2017, 2018. When they were introduced to, let's say, racing games or games in which you had to collect coins, the AI model would pop up in the system. It would kill all of the other players in the room and then gather all the goods and all the money. That doesn't mean the AI system was malicious. It just means that when we enter any sort of an engagement with other people and other societal systems, we already have an idea of what's right and wrong. We know that if I'm playing a video game with other people, yes, the goal is to win the most money, but it's not good gameplay to destroy all of the other people playing, right?
0: Right.
1: An AI system doesn't get that kind of thing. So what I worry about is, yes, malicious actors, but B, poorly specified AI systems. And that's a distinction from saying this system is autonomously going to go do something bad.
0: So we've covered unintended negative consequences, but these are powerful tools, and humans over history have used powerful tools for very violent and terrible ends. What are the ways to prevent, are there ways to prevent the human component of this from doing real serious harm? Like, what are the guardrails we need to be thinking about?
1: Absolutely. There are quite a few. So one is just ensuring that we have robust and scientifically valid independent testing. Right now, we are 100% relying on companies and a little bit on governments to do testing of these AI systems. This is an example.
0: So testing their capabilities and the guardrails that are coded in.
1: Exactly. Like what is the potential, and also what's the harm that may happen in a wide range of use cases? It is simply impossible, no matter how much money is spent at a particular company, to think of the infinite permutations or problems that can happen. This is work that needs to happen out in the open. The other is standardized testing. OpenAI did not have to share this information. One can speculate as to why they did. Some of them could be charitable reasons, some of them could be not. But the whole point is that there was no mandate to share this. And who knows what other things may have happened and avoided that we are completely unaware of. I'm less worried about an AI system hacking into another company and maybe a little bit more about someone using an AI system to break into critical infrastructure, water or power or healthcare records. So the kinds of guardrails that need to exist. Number one, literally just spending more money on tests and evaluation, AI companies actually having to go through real guardrails set by independent entities. And third, actually ways of flagging and redressing situations. So incident reporting is what it's called. So when something happens, who do you go to? Do you just email OpenAI and say, hi, I think my AI did something? Right now, what happens is someone goes viral on social media because they pointed out that something happened, and then lots of speculation happens. And that's not a good way to solve problems.
0: AI is developing so quickly, though. Is it realistic to think that regulations will be able to stay ahead of these models?
1: That's an excellent point. I don't think regulation will ever stay ahead of technological development. I think there's two things. One is that, you know, there are many things that happen before regulation. We have standards. We also have public pressure. A great example is the city of New York. The city of New York has actually put a moratorium on all AI systems being used in education because there was such pushback by parents, teachers, and other advocacy groups concerned about what was going to happen to young people. That's very, very powerful. So number one, it's that, you know, people actually can have an impact. That's not a solution. That's a stopgap. But it does take time. And good regulation also takes time. What I would worry about is bad regulation, more so than no regulation, because bad regulation will either create loopholes for companies to be able to hide behind, or bad regulation will just simply send everybody in the wrong direction. What we can do is write better regulation that is actually future-proof. So you don't have to worry about, you know, what's the model going to be like tomorrow. Good regulation is actually impact-based. So saying that, you know, this AI system should never have this result. And that's independent of the performance of the AI system.
0: Ruman Chowdhury is an expert on AI ethics and founder of the public benefit corporation Human Intelligence.

0: Everybody needs to find their people, which probably explains the huge popularity of an open mic night where Chinese speakers get together for a mix of stand-up comedy, political activism, and group therapy. Last summer, reporter Matthew Bell caught one of their events in New York. It's not easy to get a ticket. As soon as a new date is announced, these open mic events sell out right away. They take place at different venues around New York City. This one's in the auditorium of a grade school on the Upper East Side of Manhattan. And they're organized by a group called Nuzha Jiyi.
1: So if you translate it literally, it means feminism.
0: That's producer Vicky Wong, who worked on this story with me, and we're talking during the intermission. Vicky is a Chinese-speaking stand-up comic herself, who's also performed at one of the open mic events organized by Nuzha Jiyi.
1: However, they swapped out one of the characters, so instead of ism, it means ideas. So it's women's ideas rather than straightforward feminism, but the pronunciation is the same.
0: The audience is mostly women in their 20s and 30s from across the Chinese-speaking world, Hong Kong, Taiwan, mainland China. The theme of today's show is behind closed doors, and it includes a fun interactive component with those in attendance, as Vicky explains.
1: All the performers are sharing secrets that they're keeping for their family, in their family, and during intermission, they're sharing this QR code so that audience members can scan it and then share a secret that they no longer want to keep anonymously with the whole room.
0: Liang Xiaowen is sharing a story about the time state security agents came to visit when she still lived in China. She said her parents worried the men were there to question her dad. But then her mom said to Liang, with some relief, "Oh, the security people are here for you." Liang tells me on Zoom the incident was from 10 years ago, and it took a long time to get to the point where she could laugh about it.
2: I was like super scared when that happened. It affected me and my family. Can you imagine, like, you were a closeted lesbian. Your dad called you saying that, like, the police were there talking about your activism work. So that scared the shit out of me.
0: The authorities in China know how to intimidate people, Liang tells me. She says she can't imagine sharing a story like this publicly back home in China, where freedom of expression is limited. But the open mic provides an opportunity to do so.
2: We have a stage that's designed for us. By us, I mean Chinese-speaking women, queer, marginalized people who speak both, you know, Chinese and English, and who are still deeply connected with what's going on back home in China.
0: Liang helps organize Nuzha Jiyi events, and like pretty much everyone who participates, she uses a stage name when she performs. There are also some pretty strict rules, as another organizer explains to me. She goes by the stage name 997 and says she doesn't want her picture taken.
3: No camera, no recording.
4: And why is that?
3: It's just because we talk a lot of like sensitive issue that will definitely get censored, like in Chinese word. That's why we ask, like, no confidential, everything happens here stays here.
0: Another performer who goes by the initials LP says she has mixed feelings about not identifying herself.
5: It's a little bit sad for me to not using my real name, to be honest. But if like people connect your face and your name, there could be potential risk that they can find your family back in China, and we all have people that we care about.
0: The humor and commentary here gets a little salty at times. There's stuff about sex, sexuality, along with lots of jokes about the news, family, and relationships. And this is a reminder of what the Chinese open mic is all about. Wang Yaqiu is a fellow with the University of Chicago's Forum for Free Inquiry and Expression.
6: First of all, it's fun. It's entertainment. That's, you know, why it attracts a lot of people. I'm a researcher for women's rights issue in China for over a decade. It is depressing. But I think this open mic, first of all, you know, it's comedy.
0: similar Chinese language open mic events are happening in other U.S. cities, Washington and Los Angeles. Wang says they've been around for a few years and seem to be getting more popular. A new concern, she says, is the political atmosphere here in this country for visa holders and undocumented immigrants under the Trump administration.
6: You know, if you're not a citizen, you're not even a green card holder, like you wonder whether if I make a joke about Trump, even in a bar, in a club, would that affect my visa status? Would my visa be revoked?
0: Wang says this all makes her worry. But as one stand-up performer told me, if anyone knows how to handle a repressive political environment with courage and good humor, it's members of the feminist community from China. For The World, I'm Matthew Bell, New York.

0: Still to come, a leading theory says early humans came to the Americas by walking over a land bridge from Siberia.
1: But another theory posits that they paddled over in boats in search of fish.
0: That's still ahead here on The World.
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3: Hundreds of thousands of Haitian nationals living in the U.S. could face deportation as soon as next week. 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
3: I'm Elsa Chang. That's on All Things Considered from NPR News.
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6: With the KOSU events calendar, I'm Michael Cross. 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
1: This is The World. I'm Marco Werman. When the first humans arrived on the North American continent, how did they get here? Well, one school of thought contends that people walked across a land bridge from Asia along what is now the Bering Strait. In recent decades, a new hypothesis has emerged. The first arrivals paddled south, driven by the draw of one particular food source, salmon. It's what one anthropologist calls the fishing link. National Geographic explorer Paul Salopek immersed himself in that history as he paddled down the Alaskan coastline into Canada. I started by asking him to describe his last few days.
7: I'm in a sea kayak, which is, as you probably know, a modern design from an ancient design, the Inuit design of a skin-covered boat. So in a strange way, it's very close to way the first marine explorers moved down the west coast of North America way back in the Stone Age.
1: And you've just paddled across into Pacific Standard Time, is that correct?
7: Yeah, that's right. So for the last 6 to 7 weeks, I've been paddling down the Inside Passage of Alaska and just crossed the international border into Canadian waters. So, yeah, the time zone changed. Yeah, first time I'm in continental U.S. time zone in a long time.
1: And that little vessel you're paddling around in, you told me earlier that you fold it down and put it on your back. Your walking partner, or shall we say fishing partner, his name is also Paul. Tell us about him.
7: Yeah, so I spent a little time in an indigenous community, a Tlingit community in the outer coast of Alaska called Yakutat. And Paul was a young guy who was out at the height of the silver salmon season, laying gill nets across local rivers. And I went out with him to kind of watch him work and learn about his job. And that's when I found out that archaeologists say that his work might be the kind of work that the first explorers did when they were moving down that coast. Gosh, maybe 14,000 years ago? It's really, really still not known.
1: So silver salmon, that's one variety of salmon. I mean, what kind of work are we talking about?
7: You get up. Your days and nights are guided, determined by the tides and the currents. So you're very much tied to nature. You're in an open skiff, an aluminum skiff. And Paul was working with a colleague, Dylan, another teenager. You get up, early, and you go out and put the boat into the nearby river, and then just start moving up and down the river looking for the fish. And these two young fishermen knew where to look because this knowledge had been passed down from their fathers and grandfathers. And then they would lay a net out and then let it set for an hour or so and go back and collect it and pluck the salmon off of it, basically harvesting protein the old-fashioned way.
1: Wow. And according to the fishing link hypothesis, Paul Pavlik's ancestors arrived in these waters, he said, 10 to 14,000 years ago. I mean, that's how they were doing it back then?
7: Well, they probably were not using gill nets, right? The prehistoric equivalent would be like a weir, right, where you build something on the side of a river to channel fish into a basket. And it does make sense when you think about it that there's so much salmon, especially back then, right? Catches have declined tremendously these days. But back then, there are historic descriptions of so many salmon, they would like clog the entries of rivers. That would be a huge draw onward from one river to the next, right? Kind of a ladder of rivers descending down into the continental latitudes.
1: So, Paul, how does the fishing link hypothesis contrast with other hypotheses of how the Americas got populated?
7: The classic old hypothesis of the peopling of the Americas, as you might remember from our high school days, is that people kind of were hunting on land, and they walked over during a land bridge, when there was a land bridge between Siberia and Alaska called Beringia, kind of a cold steppe, cold grassy highlands. And there were big animals, land animals, imagine kind of a cold Serengeti. And that protein source drew people on into this new horizon. And then they got bottlenecked, right, because there was this big ice sheet for thousands of years until it melted, and then they came down an ice-free corridor. And then that's when you start seeing archaeological sites in Canada, North America, South America, etc. But recent discoveries, Marco, in far South America, in places like Chile, are 14,500 years old. That's before that ice plug, that cap melted.
1: Right.
7: So it's confusing. And so this new theory basically posits that they were able to reach in small craft and bypass this big ice obstacle.
1: I'm curious, what did you learn about Paul Pavlik's understanding of these early routes in Alaska? Does he know about these competing hypotheses? Does he believe one more than any other?
7: You know, we talked a little bit about it, but it really, I'll be honest, it wasn't that big of an interest with him. He's a member of the Tlingit people, First Nations. They have their own migration stories. So they have oral histories about coming from the north and coming inland down to the coast. So it even sort of matches archaeological record. It's amazing that there might be this kind of limbic memory still humming in the bones.
1: That's fascinating. Years before the Out of Eden walk, Paul, you worked for some time as a fisherman. Tell me about that.
7: Yeah, that's my Paleolithic, Marco. I started working on boats when I was 19 in the Indian Ocean on shrimp boats in Australia, and then I was last on deck on a scalloper out of New Bedford, Massachusetts, when I was like in my early 30s, off and on.
1: Wow.
7: So yeah, I did work at sea, deep water fishing. But, you know, I got out of it simply, and this is something that is kind of tragic and poignant, you know, fishing catches around the world, as you well know, declining a lot, over more than a million metric tons a year for decades now, and the number of fisher people, men and women, engaged in oceanic fishing declining by 20-30% over the last, you know, 20 years. So it's sad to note that if this theory does prove out that the lure of the sea were a factor in pulling us on these ancient migrations, that there are fewer and fewer people who today engage in that activity, which is the last hunting activity left, right? You're after wild game, wild fish.
1: Has climate change come up in your conversations with local fisher people who depend on salmon for their livelihoods?
7: Absolutely. What's happening is that as the temperatures warm, it also warms water. And so these big salmon corridors, you know, salmon migrate upstream. They go from the ocean into fresh water to spawn. As the rivers in the south get warmer and warmer, the salmon disappear. So again, another kind of poignant asterisk on what I saw in Yakutat with these young fishermen is that these are the kind of last refuges where there's still relatively healthy salmon runs because the water hasn't quite gotten that warm. So a step into the past, if you will.
1: So there's climate change, there's overfishing. I gotta know though, Paul, how is a salmon in Alaska tasting these days, the stuff they get to keep for themselves?
7: Oh, it's transporting. There is nothing in the best restaurants in Paris or New York that matches a silver pulled straight out of the water and just cooked atop a fire with a pinch of salt and a pinch of pepper. That's it. It's heaven.
1: You're killing me. Well, that's National Geographic explorer Paul Salopek. His global walking project is, of course, the Out of Eden Walk. Paul, safe travels and welcome back to PST.
7: Thank you, Marco. Good to be in the same time zone.
1: You can follow Paul's whole journey online at outofedenwalk.nationalgeographic.org. And that's where we leave you today.
0: The World is produced by GBH and PRX, broadcasting weekdays from the Nan and Bill Harris studio in Boston. I'm Carolyn Beeler.
1: And I'm Marco Werman. We'll see you right back here tomorrow.

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1: This is Oklahoma News with KOSU. I'm Sabrina Thaller. Oklahoma's income tax revenues are up despite a tax cut last year. KOSU's Lionel Ramos has the details.
2: When Oklahoma lawmakers cut income taxes in 2025, legislative staffers predicted it would cost the state roughly $340 million in lost revenue. However, a recent report issued by Oklahoma State Treasurer Todd Russ shows individual income tax revenue actually rose over the last year by about 12.5%, or $700 million. According to a report by the Oklahoman, experts attribute the numbers to the state's population growth over the last decade, a reliance on domestic energy sources during the war in Iran, and rising everyday costs. That rise in revenue could mean a further income tax cut. The law passed in 2025 mandates cuts based on state collection increases, which the state's Board of Equalization will determine in December. In Oklahoma City, I'm Lionel Ramos.
1: Total state revenues are up by about 5.9% since last fiscal year, or about $990 million. The Oklahoma City Metro is growing at a rapid pace, but public transportation is lacking. State Impact's Logan Layden set out to learn more about One Transit, which aims to transform how residents move around the city.
3: Oklahoma City Mayor David Holt's annual State of the City address exalted investments in infrastructure, MAPS projects, a new arena for the Thunder, the unveiling of a professional soccer club, and OKC's involvement in the 2028 Olympic Games. It's a place more and more people want to call home.
4: We know what happens when you do what we're doing. People will vote with their feet, and they will continue to move to this safe, inclusive, exciting city with plenty of jobs. This population growth is not going to stop.
3: That's all well and good, unless you're trying to commute to work or school or need to get around in general without a car.
4: And if you lived here in 1970, you drove on I-40, you drove on I-35, you drove on I-44. The fundamentals of our city's transportation network are the same today as they were in 1970. But within 2 years, there will be twice as many people on those highways than there were in 1970. Have you noticed the difference?
3: With options for expanding current highways extremely limited, what can be done? Former Oklahoma Governor Brad Henry thinks he has an answer. One Transit. He's the chairman of its board of directors.
5: So One Transit is the first of its kind regional transportation authorities in Oklahoma. It is a partnership between multiple communities, Oklahoma City, Norman, and Edmond.
3: It's been around since 2019 and has developed an ambitious plan to update the metro's public transportation system.
5: We really are the last remaining metro area of our size without working mass transit system. We have bits and pieces, and through the MAPS projects, they've invested in some of the infrastructure previously, like the streetcars. But it needs to all be seamlessly connected. And that's what this regional transportation effort, One Transit, is all about.
3: That's what One Transit is. But what's the plan? Jason Fairbrush is the agency's interim executive director.
6: And so One Transit is really trying to get ahead of some of that growth and put in a transit system, a multimodal transit system consisting of commuter rail, BRT, enhancing our existing bus service, and then eventually light rail to the airport. So it's a multimodal, high-capacity system that really allows people to have choices about how they move about the region.
3: The first priority is commuter rail from north to south, Edmond to Norman, using existing rail lines with stops along the way. Then bus rapid transit to Tinker Air Force Base and eventually the West Metro. A plan for light rail to Will Rogers International Airport is further down the line. None of it is certain. One Transit doesn't have the authority to just build all of this. There will need to be buy-in from city councils and a public vote. It would be funded through federal grants and sales taxes. Then there's construction and impacts on residents. There are many hurdles. But if all goes to One Transit's plan, Henry says the Oklahoma City Metro will experience a public transportation renaissance, similar to what happened in Salt Lake City, Utah.
5: It was a car-centric community about our size, 15 years ago, very conservative area, and they have embraced mass transit. Everything from bus to bus rapid transit to light rail to commuter rail, streetcar, modern streetcar. And that's what we need here in the Oklahoma City Metro.
3: It won't come cheap. We're talking about billions of dollars here over the course of several years. But Henry says investing in public transit will attract much more in private development. And this initiative goes beyond partisan politics.
5: I underscore, this is not a partisan issue. This is a quality of life issue. This is economic development. This is jobs. This is mobility.
3: One Transit expects there to be a public vote related to the plan in the communities it would impact sometime in 2027. In Oklahoma City, I'm Logan Layden.
0: This is All Things Considered from NPR News. I'm Elsa Chang.
7: And I'm Juana Summers. Over 4 million people are estimated to have lost SNAP food benefits since last July when President Trump signed the One Big Beautiful Bill into law. Many of those affected are children. That's according to emerging data. To talk about the numbers and how we got here, we're joined now by NPR's Juliana Kim. Hey there.
8: Hi there.
7: Juliana, for starters, just what are we seeing happening with SNAP now?
8: So in less than a year, we've seen a consistent and rapid drop in SNAP participation. That's according to the Agriculture Department, which released preliminary data on this up to April. The Center on Budget and Policy Priorities is a left-leaning think tank that's been following the numbers closely. And according to the group, nearly every state has seen declines, from a few thousand in New Hampshire to roughly 500,000 in Texas. The center also looked at 19 states that provided data on the number of children who rely on SNAP. It found that in those states alone, about 1 million fewer children are receiving the federal food aid compared to last July.
7: Walk us through, if you can, what exactly is different now with SNAP?
8: Last year's law expanded work requirements and reduced federal funding. New penalties are also pushing states to place much more scrutiny on applicants to prevent errors. For all of these reasons, Katie Berg with the Center on Budget and Policy Priorities says SNAP recipients are having a harder time accessing benefits.
9: People are calling and calling and they can't get through to anyone. Or they're being asked for more and more and more documentation of every aspect of their lives, and maybe they don't have a way to document everything.
8: That documentation varies based on applicant, but it can range from pay stubs to childcare costs.
7: What have you heard from the Trump administration about this drop in participation?
8: In a statement, the USDA told NPR that SNAP participation fluctuates and the drop isn't representative of any one policy. You know, the White House also told NPR that these changes are making the program more sustainable by cracking down on waste and fraud. Agriculture Secretary Brooke Rollins talked about this on Fox Business back in May.
10: A lot of it is people taking the program that shouldn't have been, and then a lot of it is just a better economy.
8: Not everyone agrees with this assessment. You know, Berg points out that unemployment has largely stayed flat, while food prices have continued to go up over the past year. So she's more skeptical that the need for SNAP has gone down.
7: And what about communities? What are you hearing from communities about these changes?
8: I want to focus on Arizona, where SNAP enrollment is about half the size it was a year ago. That's over 400,000 fewer recipients. I spoke to Milt Liu, who's the president of St. Mary's Food Bank, which operates across the state. And he says his group is distributing more food than ever. And it's not just because people are losing their benefits. He says people are struggling to keep up with rising costs of groceries, gas, and housing. Local officials across the country are also concerned. You know, on Monday, a bipartisan group of over 200 mayors sent a letter to the Senate Agriculture Committee asking lawmakers to reverse or delay some of the changes and cuts to SNAP.
7: NPR's Juliana Kim, thanks.
8: Thank you.
0: Millions of people went to see The Odyssey this past weekend, making it the biggest box office opening for a live-action film this year. Among those millions of people were many high school English teachers. The summer blockbuster made them eager to get back to the classroom because this ancient story of Odysseus and his 20-year journey back home to his wife and son is a subject that's often loved by teachers and hated by students. Well, this new film might change that. NPR's Sequoia Carrillo has this story.
11: Casey Crowhurst has taught high school English for the past 16 years, and one text has always been a bit of a challenge.
12: The Odyssey was always one we kind of struggled with.
11: Getting his students at Monticello High School in Eastern Illinois to pay attention was a tall order.
12: Because you tell them, hey, this was written 2,000 plus years ago, and right away they're going to be like, well, why do I have to learn this?
11: He's used clips from the 1997 Hallmark miniseries to help keep them engaged. In this scene, the Greek god Hermes floats around Odysseus as he hangs off the side of a cliff.
13: Here, eat this. Oh, the smoothie, it's poison. I'm giving it to you, a god to a mortal.
11: Crowhurst says his students find the dated special effects from the miniseries silly. So after he saw The Odyssey, he posted his gratitude for the film's director on TikTok.
12: I just saw The Odyssey, and I want to say on behalf of all English teachers, thank you, Christopher Nolan. Thank you.
11: There are countless adaptations of Homer's epic poem, from The Simpsons to the stage to other movies with big-name actors like George Clooney and now Matt Damon in the role of Odysseus, with Anne Hathaway as Penelope.
14: Promise me you will come back.
13: What if I can't?
11: The new film stood out to Crowhurst for emphasizing something other versions haven't.
12: No one's ever really taken The Odyssey from that perspective of what he calls Zeus's law.
11: Zeus's law, or treating all people with hospitality and as equals, is a big theme of the movie.
12: That point was made so perfectly in the film, and I was just in awe.
15: So I'm so excited this movie is coming out because I love including any kind of outside media in my classroom that I can because it gets kids excited to learn.
11: Erin Hall teaches English at Albemarle High School in Charlottesville, Virginia. Some of her students are already excited to learn about the Odyssey. Maybe they've read books like Percy Jackson and the Olympians that cover Greek mythology, but others take a little convincing.
15: So I use a bunch of stuff. I use cheesy movies. I use, you know, Epic the Musical. We look at paintings. So I am excited to have another thing in the toolbox to use.
11: Sarah Knoll teaches The Odyssey to a different group of students at South Lakes High School in Reston, Virginia, multilingual learners. This past year, most of her students were from Central America and Afghanistan, along with...
16: I had a student from Pakistan, from China, from India. We have a fair number of Sudanese students, so it's definitely a linguistically diverse group.
11: She says the epic is perfect for showing the foundations of storytelling. They don't study the original text. Instead, she shows clips of the miniseries and other adaptations and stretches it out over a few months.
16: They create a kind of dictionary of the important vocabulary that they need.
11: Things like ship, sea, king, suitor. She says the unit is one of her students' favorites.
16: Ultimately, it's the story of Odysseus having to leave his home, his family, and head out into the world, not knowing if he'll ever come home. And it's a very powerful story.
11: And for her students, many of them immigrants, it's something they see themselves in. Sequoia Carrillo, NPR News.
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6: From Oklahoma State University, this is 91.7 KOSU and KOSU Digital, Stillwater, Oklahoma City, 88.3 KOSR and KOSR Digital, Stillwater, and 107.5 KOSN, Ketchum, Tulsa. It's 5 o'clock.
7: Does a Truth Social post supersede a signed diplomatic agreement? I think this is one of the frustrations that other countries have had with the United States.
8: President Trump now says Saudi Arabia's nuclear deal hinges on the kingdom normalizing ties with Israel.
0: For Thursday, July 23rd, this is All Things Considered from NPR News.
8: I'm Juana Summers.
0: And I'm Elsa Chang. What's driving the price spike for crude oil?
8: It cracked $100 a barrel again today, which could mean higher gas prices at the pump.
9: There's a lot of uncertainty about how much oil is going to be able to come out of the Persian Gulf.
0: And the Trump administration has eliminated or frozen dozens of government advisory panels.
8: What's the impact on federal agencies like NASA?
10: Advisory committees can give a diversity of viewpoints that no one organization will ever have.
0: Also, how some cemeteries are being threatened by erosion.
8: First, this news.
11: Live from NPR News in Washington, I'm Ryland Barton. President Trump is imposing new tariffs as the current blanket set of 10% tariffs expire. It's the latest move to impose new tariffs after the Supreme Court deemed many of Trump's tariffs unlawful in February. They cover 59 countries and the EU, including major U.S. trading partners. The administration says the new levies are on economies that import goods made with forced labor. Global oil prices are surging. At one point this morning, past $100 a barrel, as fighting escalates in the Middle East. NPR's Hadil Al-Shalchi reports.
12: The price for a barrel of Brent crude oil, the international standard, soared more than 6% to $100 as the Iranian-backed Yemeni Houthi rebels attacked two Saudi oil tankers in the Red Sea. The Houthis are blockading the Bab el-Mandeb Strait, a key shipping route which connects the Red Sea with the Gulf of Aden and the Indian Ocean. It's a second choke point for oil transportation besides the Strait of Hormuz. Trump threatened the Houthis, saying they would face, quote, major military punishment if they kept attacking ships. The rise in oil prices could inflate costs, which could force the Federal Reserve to increase interest rates. Hadil Al-Shalchi, NPR News, Istanbul.
11: The U.S. Justice Department has agreed to drop subpoenas against journalists for the New York Times under duress from a highly skeptical federal judge. The case focused on the source of leaks to the Times of security concerns about the new Air Force One jet given to President Trump by the Qatari government. NPR's David Folkenflik was in the courtroom.
13: U.S. Judge Arun Subramanian fired off a series of questions for which the lead prosecutor in the case, Sean Buckley, had no satisfactory answers. The judge said the government had failed to observe legally required safeguards for reporters and had misled the court. Buckley cited oversights and said no bad faith was involved. He also apologized for subpoenaing the phone records of reporters' family members, calling that a mistake. But Buckley defended the subpoenas as legitimate, saying the approval of the acting attorney general overruled journalistic protections. New York Times lawyer David McCraw tells NPR the federal court stepped up to defend the First Amendment and the rule of law. David Folkenflik, NPR News.
11: Mortgage rates are the highest they've been in almost a year. NPR's Stephen Bissaha says the war with Iran is driving up the cost of borrowing.
14: The average rate for a 30-year mortgage hit 6.58% this week, the highest since August last year. Rates were falling earlier this year and even fell below 6% in February, the first time in 3.5 years. But then the war with Iran started. The uncertainty and inflation fears that came with the war shook the bond market, raised the cost of borrowing, and drove mortgage rates back up. Now the war is expanding and mortgage rates are rising again as pending home sales fall. Redfin reports pending sales this week are at their lowest level in 3 months. Stephen Bissaha, NPR News.
11: This is NPR News from Washington. Federal health advisors are meeting to review a group of controversial chemicals called peptides. The unapproved injections have become a popular wellness trend promoted by influencers and celebrities like Joe Rogan for building muscle, healing injuries, and other uses. The two-day meeting comes at the direction of Health Secretary Robert F. Kennedy Jr., who's described himself as a big fan of peptides. Transportation officials have removed a growing list of safety measures that reference bike safety from federal websites. NPR's Joel Rose reports safety advocates say that's undermining proven strategies to reduce crashes and save lives.
15: Staff at the Federal Highway Administration have been directed to look for the words bike and bike lanes in online safety materials and to pull some of those pages down. The push began earlier this month after Transportation Secretary Sean Duffy vowed to end funding for what he called, quote, DEI bike lanes. One of the pages that's been removed hosted the Pedestrian and Bicycle Crash Analysis Tool, which helps researchers and planners understand and prevent crashes. A DOT spokesperson says the department continuously reviews its policies to ensure they promote, quote, safety, efficiency, and common sense, unquote, while noting that nearly 80% of the U.S. population uses cars to get to work. Joel Rose, NPR News, Washington.
11: A Turkish governor has been sacked after photos of him in tight cycling shorts went viral. Some Turkish politicians had criticized him for wearing the tight attire during a public event and posting the photos online. A petition to reinstate him has gathered over 10,000 signatures. Supporters argue he was promoting sports and youth activities. This is NPR News.
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19: This is All Things Considered from NPR News. I'm Elsa Chang in Culver City, California.
20: And I'm Juana Summers in Washington. The U.S. and Saudi Arabia have signed an agreement that would allow for U.S. companies to build and run nuclear power plants on Saudi soil. But just hours after that was announced, President Trump wrote on Truth Social that Saudi Arabia would first need to join the Abraham Accords, a separate agreement normalizing ties with Israel. Saudi Arabia has previously said it will not join the Abraham Accords for the time being. And so this nuclear agreement is in doubt. Joining us now is NPR's Franco Ordonez here in Washington, D.C., as well as Emily Fang in Tel Aviv. Welcome to both of you.
21: Hey, Juana.
22: Hello.
20: So, Franco, I know you were at the White House today. Did President Trump or others in the administration clarify what would happen to this nuclear energy agreement?
21: Yeah, Trump also said today that the agreement bars any nuclear enrichment. And Caroline Leavitt, the press secretary, she did address it today at the press briefing. But, you know, she really largely echoed what the president had already said. You know, she told us reporters that the deal is contingent on Saudi Arabia signing the Abraham Accords. And she couldn't explain actually how it would be enforced, considering Trump's energy secretary had already signed the deal. You know, asked why the conditions were not part of the original deal that was announced yesterday. yesterday. You know, she just said that Trump was, you know, has been speaking about this repeatedly, and that in the end, Trump was the, quote, final deal maker. You know, there are just so many more questions yet to be answered. You know, the signed deal was supposed to go to Congress for a review. What happens to that now? And I will add that plenty of lawmakers are very concerned about this deal as well, because they fear that it could lead to more countries developing nuclear weapons.
1: I want to jump in here and say people in the Middle East, where I am, are also really confused. You know, Trump's post has muddied the viability of this nuclear energy agreement less than a day after it was announced. And I spoke to Stephen Cook, a Middle East expert at the Council on Foreign Relations, about this. He told me his phone is blowing up right now with people asking him, does this mean the nuclear deal is off?
7: Does a Truth Social post supersede a signed diplomatic agreement? I think this is one of the frustrations that other countries have had with the United States.
1: Because there's no mention of the Abraham Accords or Saudi Arabia having to normalize ties with Israel's first in this agreement that's already been signed.
2: Okay, so let's talk now about what is actually in this agreement. What did the U.S. and Saudi Arabia agree to?
21: Well, the agreement allows the Saudis to build nuclear plants using U.S. technology. And because of the length of the time it takes to build a nuclear plant and their operational life, I mean, this could really set up a decades-long cooperation worth billions of dollars, according to the U.S. Energy Department.
1: What's also worth looking at is what is not in the agreement, because it falls short of what is now called the gold standard of nuclear energy agreements, which would be a commitment from Saudi Arabia not to use American-built plants to enrich nuclear fuel themselves, not to reprocess that fuel for weapons, and also to open these plants up for regular international inspections. Back in 2009, when the U.S. signed a similar nuclear energy agreement with the United Arab Emirates, all three of these provisions were included. But despite concerns about Saudi Arabia's human rights abuses, fears also that one day it might want to pursue a nuclear weapon, these provisions are not in the energy agreement announced this week.
2: I mean, Franco, Israel publicly opposed the deal. Did the country or Prime Minister Netanyahu have any role in Trump adding this extra condition?
21: Well, I mean, the press secretary was asked about this directly, and she said she was unaware of any involvement. But, I mean, I'm sure there were some diplomatic talks happening behind the scenes. You know, Israel's made clear that they were not happy. And let's also just kind of remember that last year, Trump dropped a push made by the Biden administration for Saudis to normalize relations with Israel in order to actually move forward with a similar nuclear arrangement. So in a way, Trump is actually adding a condition that many critics say he previously abandoned himself.
2: Emily, over to you. You are in Israel. Tell us about the reaction there.
1: There was shock when this agreement was announced, even horror. Israel, I should know, is widely believed to have nuclear weapons already itself, but it's never confirmed its nuclear arsenal, and they don't want other countries around it to have a nuclear weapon. They're worried that this slightly more flexible conditions of the U.S.-Saudi agreement could set off a nuclear arms race across the region. I spoke to Yoel Guzhansky, a senior researcher at the think tank Institute for National Security Studies here in Israel, about Trump's decision on this agreement.
22: If he agreed to enrichment in Saudi Arabia, as he did when he signed this agreement, how can he demand zero enrichment in Iran? It will be much harder to sell.
1: Many former retired senior officials are coming out to speak today against the agreement. A former prime minister, Ehud Barak, said this nuclear agreement was a sign of growing distrust between the U.S. and Israel. Yair Lapid, one of the main opposition politicians here in Israel, called the agreement a, quote, total failure. Here he is on a podcast earlier today. Lapid is saying here it was Prime Minister Benjamin Netanyahu's job here in Israel to prevent any Middle Eastern nuclear program. And Lapid said he has worked to prevent the U.S. from signing similar agreements before. Netanyahu's office, the prime minister's office, has been pretty quiet today. They only said in a statement that, quote, Saudi Arabia joining the Abraham Accords would be a historic leap forward for peace in the Middle East, which, as you mentioned, joining the Abraham Accords for Saudi Arabia is unlikely, and Saudi Arabia has not commented publicly yet.
2: I mean, Franco, you've covered President Trump for a long time, and I take it it is not a new thing for him to introduce new demands into negotiations.
21: Yeah, well, that's absolutely right. I mean, he's got kind of a long record of this, and it actually goes back to before his presidential career, to his real estate career, and a very well-known practice of, you know, threatening to walk away or demand new concessions. such as how he pushed for changes with NATO. You know, another example is how he threatened to withdraw from the trade deal with Mexico and Canada, NAFTA, and use that leverage to negotiate a deal. Another example is the tariffs that he launched against adversaries and European allies, you know, to force new negotiations and new trading arrangements. I mean, I will say that supporters argue that Trump is smart to use this kind of leverage to help the country, but critics argue that he's actually hurting U.S. integrity by continuing to move the goalposts.
20: NPR's Franco Ordonez and Emily Fang, thanks to both of you.
21: Thank you.
1: Thank you.
19: In an effort to rein in street homelessness across the U.S., 11 states and hundreds of cities have passed laws cracking down on public camping. And to see how those laws are playing out day to day, NPR's Marissa J. Lang went to Tennessee, where the camping ban is the most severe in the country.
3: It's not just illegal to camp on public property here in Nashville. It's a felony that could come at the cost of up to 6 years in prison. Since it passed in 2022, only a handful of people have been charged under the state's felony camping ban. Joseph Lamont Williams recently became one of them. Williams has lived in East Nashville for almost 50 years. He grew up in public housing.
4: Right across the street at the Mopalm is right there.
3: He still lives in the neighborhood, just not in the usual way. Williams sleeps on the wooden picnic tables at South Inglewood Park. The only roof over his head these days is a wall-less picnic shelter.
4: I don't consider it living. I consider it stopping by and where I feel safe at. But I think when it boils down, it shouldn't matter.
3: Williams was arrested late last month and charged with two felony counts of camping after a neighbor called the police to report suspicious activity in the park after dark. Cars lining up there with people inside who appeared to be having sex or doing drugs. But when police arrived, it was Williams they found. He tried to flee. Officers tased him and took him into custody. Besides illegal camping, he was also charged with evading arrest, a misdemeanor. All told, Williams spent 9 days in jail. He was released after he pled guilty to the misdemeanor, and prosecutors agreed to drop the other charges.
4: I plead to anything to get out.
3: Every year, more states vote on bills that could make it easier for police to remove or involuntarily commit people experiencing homelessness. Louisiana passed a camping ban in June. So did North Carolina, though the governor there vetoed it. The model for many of these laws comes from a conservative Texas-based think tank called the Cicero Institute. Devin Kurtz, who pitches Cicero's model bill to states, says the bill gives governments a powerful tool to remove people who may pose a threat to public health or safety.
5: I'm not arguing that camping bans are going to end homelessness. However, it can regulate homeless encampments such that unsheltered homelessness is safer, both for the community and for those individuals. And ideally, more individuals, maybe not the first interaction with law enforcement, but maybe after several, are going to accept the outreach services that they're often receiving, you know, invitations to every day.
3: Homeless advocates say that in Tennessee, police generally use the law to threaten rather than arrest. But having a criminal record can make it much harder to find jobs or stable housing. Here's Lindsay Crinks, the co-founder of Open Table Nashville, a nonprofit that does homeless outreach.
23: A Class E felony in Tennessee is up to 6 years in prison, a $3,000 fine, and then you lose your voting rights and can't get a lot of housing. So it's a real hole that people have fallen in, and these laws just push you deeper down.
3: As in many cities across the country, homelessness is on the rise here in Nashville, where there's a shortage of affordable housing. John Lozier, a neighbor and retired social worker, has seen his own neighborhood transform.
24: They'll put two tall new houses on a lot where one small house used to live and sell them at incredible prices. And poor people have nowhere left to go. You know that story.
3: Lozier struck up a friendship with Williams while he was walking his dog in the neighborhood park. When Williams was released from jail, Lozier was there to pick him up. He told his friend he would take him anywhere, a shelter, a hotel, name it. Williams said he wanted to go back to the park, that he would take his chances with the cops.
4: And I'm not running from nothing. I'm not running from nothing.
3: East Nashville has been his home his whole life, he said. He's not leaving now. Marissa J. Lang, NPR News, Nashville.
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2: This is Oklahoma weather from KOSU. I'm Sabrina Thaller. Lows tonight in the mid-70s with some clouds. Tomorrow we'll see highs in the 90s with a heat advisory in Stillwater and Oklahoma City.
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4: This is All Things Considered from NPR News. I'm Juana Summers.
5: And I'm Ilse Chang. Plants and animals often hitch rides on airplanes and cargo ships. These newcomers can devastate crops and wipe out native species. And historically, these invasive species were seen as a bigger problem for wealthier countries. But new research in the journal Science suggests that poorer countries experience more harm. NPR's Jonathan Lambert has more.
6: Invasive species can be devastatingly opportunistic. Plopped into a new environment, they're often free of the species that keep them in check back home and can go hog wild. Sven Bache is an ecologist at the University of Freiburg. He points to the example of the fast-growing plant, the water hyacinth,
7: which covers entire lake ecosystems, smothering the entire lake, filtering out all the light that gets to the ground. The fish are dying. Local fisheries actually have to give up.
6: It's one example of thousands that scientists have studied in recent decades. The bulk of that research has happened in wealthier countries in North America and Europe, sometimes referred to as the global north. That focus
7: might have created the impression that this is actually a problem rather of developed countries with all the economy and all the exchange of goods and so on.
6: But these biological invasions happen in the global south, too. Water hyacinth, for example, is choking off waterways in Nigeria right now. And while there are way fewer studies outside of wealthy countries, there are some. Bache and his team cooked up a way of comparing the impact in different regions by averaging across studies.
7: You can get a value that you can directly compare.
6: He and his colleagues analyzed data from over 22,000 instances of invasive species causing some kind of change in a natural environment. They looked to see, on average, whether these impacts were small or large in a given region for a given species. The pattern was striking.
7: You see that regions in the global south, and not just some, like all over the global south, suddenly it shows that the impacts on average are much higher.
6: That pattern wasn't entirely surprising to Anuel Pochard. He's an ecologist at the University of Concepcion in Chile. He praised the study and thinks it offers a couple early hints as to why invasive species could be causing more problems in low and middle income countries.
8: Countries or communities with lower resources will be more impacted because their lifestyles are dependent on natural resources. And also because they don't have the tools to avoid or adapt to the changes caused by invasive species.
6: In fact, the study found that the weaker a government's capacity to respond, the worse the impact of an invasive species. Also, Pochard thinks that many of these countries have more biodiversity to lose.
8: Biodiversity is under threat, and changes are very visible. Many of these countries have been changing only in the last 100 years or 200 years. Instead, Europe has changed for a long time.
6: So a single invasive species can cause a lot of harm. He points to eucalyptus trees, which have invaded many parts of South America and Africa. These trees can take over and suck up a lot of water.
8: In the global north, you can find, you know, new ways to get water from more faraway resources. But in the global south, you're really dependent on the water that gets really close to your community.
6: Invasive species are a global problem. But Pochard says this study shows how solutions must be tailored to specific places. Figuring out those solutions, he says, will require greater cooperation between the global north and the global south. Jonathan Lambert, NPR News.
4: The Trump administration is working to fundamentally change how scientific research happens in the U.S. One of its strategies is eliminating or freezing dozens of panels of independent advisors to the government. NPR's Katie Riddle brings us this story about the impact this has had on federal agencies like NASA.
9: Federal advisory committees are a hallmark of American government. They bring together experts from a wide range of fields to help think through tough questions. How do we develop better cancer treatments? What should children be vaccinated against? How do we detect asteroids before they hit the Earth? One such expert is Kelly Holly Bockelman. Until recently, she was a professor of astrophysics at Vanderbilt University. She says volunteering for these federal advisory committees came with a lot of benefits.
10: I really liked to learn about how NASA worked and how it chose its missions and what all was part of a mission portfolio and how a mission came to fruition.
9: Holly Bockelman was on the Astrophysics Advisory Committee. That was one of several NASA committees that were terminated soon after the start of the second Trump term. Before that, she spent years advising on issues relevant to astrophysics.
10: And then when I finally understood how things worked, I felt like I could help to bring the community's concerns to light to NASA.
9: Since the committee ended, she's been worried about key NASA projects. For example, the LISA mission.
10: It's this amazing gravitational wave telescope. It's actually as big as the sun, and it's designed to basically detect the gravitational waves from black holes merging.
9: Holly Bockelman says she and other committee members were concerned that NASA was not fulfilling its commitments to international partners on this mission. Had they been able to continue their work, they would have stressed that to the agency.
10: There were a couple times where we offered expertise that was not listened to, but nonetheless, we felt it was really important to get it down on record.
11: What advisory committees can do is give a diversity of viewpoints and an independence of viewpoints that no one organization will ever have.
9: Russ Paulson is the CEO of Research America. That's a group that does advocacy around science policy. Paulson says that eliminating these groups leaves a crucial deficit.
11: We need to have choices and we need to have a diversity of opinions to get the best science done.
9: The White House said in a statement that committees that were ended were, quote, redundant, unnecessary, or ineffective. NASA called these eliminations a restructuring, saying they had merged several committees into one and writing that NASA, quote, has remained committed to continuing to engage with the science community in a variety of ways, unquote. Juan Meza has been on a number of committees advising on issues of engineering and science.
12: I mean, everybody who I've ever served with on these committees, they take their role very seriously.
9: Meza is a professor of applied mathematics at University of California, Merced. He says often that being on a committee means making recommendations to federal agencies that aren't popular or politically favorable. He recalls one such decision he was part of years ago, advising against a significant investment in supercomputers that leadership at the Department of Energy wanted to make.
12: It was not a well-received report, but again, the advisory committees are there to give independent expert advice.
13: Was it difficult to make that decision? Did you feel like maybe we should tell them what they want to hear?
12: It was a lot of pressure. I'm being very careful since you're recording this. It was a challenging time, and it was not an easy decision to make.
9: Still, he says the committee advised the DOE not to make the investment. Reluctantly, he says, leadership followed their advice. Meza stresses that had their jobs been on the line, they might have made a different decision.
12: The fact that we were independent, I think, gave us a certain amount of leeway to say, no, we've got to go with what we think is right.
9: In the absence of these committees, Meza fears federal leaders will hear less from independent experts and more from people who tell them exactly what they want to hear. Katie Riddle, NPR News.

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0: 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I'm Juana Summers.
1: And I'm Ilsa Chang. Could Christopher Nolan's latest blockbuster, The Odyssey, help more students fall in love with the ancient story?
2: I just saw The Odyssey, and I want to say on behalf of all English teachers, thank you, Christopher Nolan. 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
3: Live from NPR News in Culver City, California, I'm Dwayne Brown. The State Department is seeking more information about the financial dealings of an Iranian business conglomerate tied to the weapons industry. It's offering up to 15

0: And business conglomerate Bejul Pars, or BJP, plays an important role in Iranian missile production and has tried to procure sensitive materials through front companies around the world. The U.S. has already revoked about 100 visas of people linked to these business dealings, and now it has added two more employees to a Rewards for Justice announcement. It's asking Iranians to come forward with information in exchange for up to $15 million or possible relocation to the United States. Two other BJP executives had already been put on the Rewards for Justice wanted list. Michelle Kellerman, NPR News, the State Department.
1: A group of Russian hackers is getting more advanced these days when it comes to spying on sensitive emails about national security here in the U.S., Ukraine, as well as Europe. NPR's Jenna McLaughlin says digital espionage remains a major part of the war in Ukraine.
2: Cybersecurity firm Proofpoint teamed up with the U.S. government to reveal new details about a group of Russian hackers referred to as Laundry Bear. According to a new advisory, the group has been spying on government and defense-related targets in the West since at least last summer, simply by getting their victims to open or preview a malicious email. The hackers took advantage of a previously unknown vulnerability in software used by email provider Zimbra. The flaw has been fixed, but without installing updates, users are still at risk, a major concern during the ongoing war in Ukraine. Jenna McLaughlin, NPR News.
1: Stocks were down across the board on Wall Street today. You're listening to NPR News. A Senate committee has delayed a vote to advance President Trump's nominee for the Centers for Disease Control and Prevention, or CDC. NPR's Ping Wong says it's due to an attendance problem.
3: There are 12 Republicans and 11 Democrats and Independents on the Senate Health, Education, Labor, and Pensions Committee. Dr. Erica Schwartz, Trump's pick to lead the CDC, needs a majority of the committee's votes to advance her nomination. But not all Republicans could attend today's scheduled vote, including Senator Lisa Murkowski from Alaska, who is out for family reasons. Schwartz's testimony at our confirmation hearing last week has raised concerns among public health leaders that she might not stand up to political interference. The vote's delay suggests that no Democrats or Independents on the committee would vote for her. It's expected to be rescheduled for next week. Ping Huang, NPR News.
1: The FDA says it has identified a new cyclospora outbreak linked to an unspecified product. Health officials say at least 72 people have become ill from the diarrhea-causing parasite. Earlier this week, the FDA said it remained focused on lettuce from Taylor Farms as the possible source in a separate multi-state outbreak. The cyclospora parasite contaminates food that has come in contact with human feces. On Wall Street, stocks fell across the board as the Trump administration rolled out new tariffs. This is NPR.
4: With the new work requirements for Medicaid, there are a whole lot more hoops to jump through.
5: One of the biggest threats to my health shouldn't be paperwork.
4: I'm Kai Ruzdahl. Proving you're too sick to work can be a job in itself. We'll have that story for you the rest of the day's business news and the numbers from Wall Street next time on Marketplace.
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10: This is All Things Considered from NPR News. I'm Juana Summers in Washington.
11: And I'm Elsa Chang in Culver City, California. The price of oil cracked $100 a barrel again today, and that is threatening higher gas prices at the pump. This follows a new escalation.

0: of the conflict in the Middle East. And joining us now to tell us more is NPR's Alina Selyukh. Hi, Alina.
1: Hello, hello.
0: Hello, hello. Okay, so what is driving this price spike for crude oil?
1: Okay, so for months, we've been talking about the Strait of Hormuz, which is a key passage for global oil shipments from some of the world's biggest oil-producing countries. And the U.S. war with Iran has effectively shut that down.
0: Right.
1: Well, now there's a threat to a second major passage, which has been an alternative waterway, especially for Saudi Arabia. Mm-hmm. And that's on the other side of the Arabian Peninsula. So you have the Persian Gulf with the Strait of Hormuz on the eastern side of the peninsula. And now we're talking about the western side with the Red Sea. And there, a new threat is coming from the Houthis. They are military rebels in Yemen who are aligned with Iran and have a long-standing conflict with Saudi Arabia. And they say they've attacked two Saudi oil tankers, and they're threatening a naval blockade of this second shipping route. So what does all that mean? Well, here's Eric Mueliger, professor of economics at the University of California, Davis.
2: There's a lot of uncertainty with respect to oil supply. In particular, there's a lot of uncertainty about how much oil is going to be able to come out of the Persian Gulf.
1: And now also through the Red Sea, should I say it again, uncertainty.
0: Right. Okay, but this moment, Alina, how significant is this milestone of cracking the $100 per barrel mark?
1: Besides it being, you know, a nice number, round
0: exactly.
1: for us to watch, it's a pretty high price. For context, in early February, before the start of the U.S. war with Iran, Brent crude was trading under $70 a barrel. Since the war began, we have been across the $100 line several times. The peak was much higher than today, but it is now the first time Brent crude jumped over the $100 line since May.
0: Hmm. Okay, so then does this inevitably mean higher gas prices at the pump?
1: So opposed to this to Patrick DeHaan, he's an analyst of the price tracking app Gas Buddy. I asked him, will gas prices move again and how?
3: The answer is yes and up. So for now, the foreseeable future is pretty easy to call. It's going to be up. To what degree depends on how the escalations continue.
1: Right now, gasoline prices are nowhere near their most recent peak in May, but they did climb this week back over $4 a gallon. That's according to AAA. DeHaan is also watching diesel prices, and they matter because that's what goes into every tractor, train, and your delivery truck.
0: Yeah.
1: And he says diesel prices could make a run toward an all-time high in the coming weeks because they're affected both by the Middle East conflict and by the escalating attacks by Ukraine on Russian oil facilities.
0: And of course, also jet fuel.
1: That's a big one. Today, we saw airline stocks really have a rough trading day because the surge in oil prices suggests a surge in jet fuel.
0: Totally.
1: Another piece of news today came from the mortgage market, which is also interestingly connected to all this. It's kind of a reflection of how the price of oil goes into the cost of shipping all kinds of things. And so there is a concern about inflation, how the government would respond with interest rates. Already, fuel prices are driving up the yield on the 10-year Treasury bond. And this is the part that matters. That has been boosting mortgage rates. The average rate for a 30-year mortgage hit 6.58% this week, the highest in nearly a year.
0: Everything is interconnected.
1: Yes, indeed.
0: That is NPR's Alina Selyukh. Thank you so much, Alina.
1: Thank you.
4: Cemeteries are supposed to be a final resting place for the dead, but in coastal areas, they can be threatened by erosion, and that's particularly true along the Great Lakes. And for two cemeteries near Lake Superior, it has become a dire situation. Sam Fuqua reports from one such cemetery in Duluth, Minnesota.
5: Scandia Cemetery sits on a bluff about 30 feet above Lake Superior. At least 1,500 people are buried there, many of them Scandinavian immigrants who came to Duluth in the late 19th and early 20th centuries. It's a beautiful spot.
6: A very peaceful place, but on a very tough piece of land to be buried for 150 years on.
5: That's Patrick Boyle. He's a county commissioner, and this cemetery is in his district.
6: You have northeastern winds that can kick up at any time on Lake Superior and kick up 20-foot waves on a clay bank.
5: He says the impact of coastal erosion was literally exposed 2 years ago.
6: A young couple with a couple of young kids came across a skull and some bones on shore. So that's when it really hit home that the time is now to work on this issue.
5: There are thousands of cemeteries in the U.S., many on private land. No federal agency keeps track of them all, and there are no reliable estimates of how many are impacted by coastal erosion. However, a county study at Scandia Cemetery found that 50 to 100 graves nearest the lake are at risk. Research shows that Lake Superior is heating up faster than the other Great Lakes. Mike Bronigal, an assistant professor of geology at the University of Minnesota Duluth, says that impacts erosion.
7: We're seeing a lot more alternations between freezing and thawing, which is wreaking havoc on our cliffs and breaking them down even faster.
5: The problem is the same at a Native American burial ground 400 miles east of Duluth along Superior's south shore. Kayla Perrone Asinawe is the new tribal historian for the Bay Mills Band of Ojibwe.
8: It's just slowly eating away at the back of that hill. Each year we lose a little bit more.
5: The burial ground is centuries old. It includes the remains of many Ojibwe killed during a battle with the Iroquois in 1662. Retired tribal historian Paula Carrick says awareness of the erosion problem goes back at least 20 years.
9: We did have people who were walking the beach who found things in the water right there that would typically be buried with someone. And of course, we've had to deal with looters back there because they know that it's washing in.
5: Traditional Ojibwe practices include burying the dead with tools and other items they might need on their journey in the spirit world. Solutions to the problem boil down to two options. Dr. Jennifer Roshan Blanks is an environmental planner and a cemetery preservation consultant. She says one is relocation.
10: Nobody really wants to do that because at this point, the plot of land is historically significant, right?
5: The graves won't be moved from the cemetery in Duluth or the Bay Mills Ojibwe burial ground. Both sites want to use the more common option of shoring up the coast with soil, sand, and rocks, as well as constructing wave barrier walls offshore. The projects run into millions of dollars, and neither has the funds yet. Roshan Blanks encourages anyone aware of an at-risk cemetery to notify appropriate agencies, and she says dedicated funds would also help.
10: Agencies that are responsible for land development, that are responsible for flood control, reporting it with them does increase the visibility of the issue. And then from there, really creating a reserve of money, like some type of financial resource to address these issues.
5: The tribe is working with the U.S. Army Corps of Engineers on possible federal funding. The Duluth Cemetery is on a list of projects that may be considered by the Minnesota State Legislature next year. If funded, the erosion control projects will help keep these sacred sites from washing away. For NPR News, I'm Sam Fuqua in Duluth, Minnesota.

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1: This is Oklahoma News with KOSU. I'm Sabrina Thaller. Oklahoma's income tax revenues are up despite a tax cut last year. KOSU's Lionel Ramos has the details.
2: When Oklahoma lawmakers cut income taxes in 2025, legislative staffers predicted it would cost the state roughly $340 million in lost revenue. However, a recent report issued by Oklahoma State Treasurer Todd Russ shows individual income tax revenue actually rose over the last year by about 12.5%, or $700 million. According to a report by The Oklahoman, experts attribute the numbers to the state's population growth over the last decade, a reliance on domestic energy sources during the war in Iran, and rising everyday costs. That rise in revenue could mean a further income tax cut. The law passed in 2025 mandates cuts based on state collection increases, which the state's Board of Equalization will determine in December. In Oklahoma City, I'm Lionel Ramos.
1: Total state revenues are up by about 5.9% since last fiscal year, or about $990 million. The Oklahoma City Metro is growing at a rapid pace, but public transportation is lacking. State Impact's Logan Layden set out to learn more about One Transit, which aims to transform how residents move around the city.
3: Oklahoma City Mayor David Holt's annual State of the City address exalted investments in infrastructure, MAPS projects, a new arena for the Thunder, the unveiling of a professional soccer club, and OKC's involvement in the 2028 Olympic Games. It's a place more and more people want to call home.
4: We know what happens when you do what we're doing. People will vote with their feet, and they will continue to move to this safe, inclusive, exciting city with plenty of jobs. This population growth is not going to stop.
3: That's all well and good, unless you're trying to commute to work or school or need to get around in general without a car.
4: And if you lived here in 1970, you drove on I-40, you drove on I-35, you drove on I-44. The fundamentals of our city's transportation network are the same today as they were in 1970. But within 2 years, there will be twice as many people on those highways than there were in 1970. Have you noticed the difference?
3: With options for expanding current highways extremely limited, what can be done? Former Oklahoma Governor Brad Henry thinks he has an answer. One Transit. He's the chairman of its board of directors.
5: So One Transit is the first of its kind regional transportation authorities in Oklahoma. It is a partnership between multiple communities, Oklahoma City, Norman, and Edmond.
3: It's been around since 2019 and has developed an ambitious plan to update the metro's public transportation system.
5: We really are the last remaining metro area of our size without working mass transit system. We have bits and pieces, and through the MAPS projects, they've invested in some of the infrastructure previously, like the streetcars, but it needs to all be seamlessly connected. And that's what this regional transportation effort, One Transit, is all about.
3: That's what One Transit is. But what's the plan? Jason Fairbrush is the agency's interim executive director.
6: And so One Transit is really trying to get ahead of some of that growth and put in a transit system, a multimodal transit system consisting of commuter rail, BRT, enhancing our existing bus service, and then eventually light rail to the airport. So it's a multimodal, high-capacity system that really allows people to have choices about how they move about the region.
3: The first priority is commuter rail from north to south, Edmond to Norman, using existing rail lines with stops along the way. Then bus rapid transit to Tinker Air Force Base and eventually the West Metro. A plan for light rail to Will Rogers International Airport is further down the line. None of it is certain. One Transit doesn't have the authority to just build all of this. There will need to be buy-in from city councils and a public vote. It would be funded through federal grants and sales taxes. Then there's construction and impacts on residents. There are many hurdles. But if all goes to One Transit's plan, Henry says the Oklahoma City Metro will experience a public transportation renaissance, similar to what happened in Salt Lake City, Utah.
5: It was a car-centric community about our size 15 years ago, very conservative area, and they have embraced mass transit. Everything from bus to bus rapid transit to light rail to commuter rail, streetcar, modern streetcar. And that's what we need here in the Oklahoma City Metro.
3: It won't come cheap. We're talking about billions of dollars here over the course of several years. But Henry says investing in public transit will attract much more in private development. And this initiative goes beyond partisan politics.
5: I underscore, this is not a partisan issue. This is a quality of life issue. This is economic development. This is jobs. This is mobility.
3: One Transit expects there to be a public vote related to the plan in the communities it would impact sometime in 2027. In Oklahoma City, I'm Logan Layden.
0: This is All Things Considered from NPR News. I'm Elsa Chang.
7: And I'm Juana Summers. Over 4 million people are estimated to have lost SNAP food benefits since last July when President Trump signed the One Big Beautiful Bill into law. Many of those affected are children. That's according to emerging data. To talk about the numbers and how we got here, we're joined now by NPR's Juliana Kim. Hey there.
8: Hi there.
7: Juliana, for starters, just what are we seeing happening with SNAP now?
8: So in less than a year, we've seen a consistent and rapid drop in SNAP participation. That's according to the Agriculture Department, which released preliminary data on this up to April. The Center on Budget and Policy Priorities is a left-leaning think tank that's been following the numbers closely. And according to the group, nearly every state has seen declines, from a few thousand in New Hampshire to roughly 500,000 in Texas. The center also looked at 19 states that provided data on the number of children who rely on SNAP. It found that in those states alone, about 1 million fewer children are receiving the federal food aid compared to last July.
7: Walk us through, if you can, what exactly is different now with SNAP?
8: Last year's law expanded work requirements and reduced federal funding. New penalties are also pushing states to place much more scrutiny on applicants to prevent errors. For all of these reasons, Katie Berg with the Center on Budget and Policy Priorities says SNAP recipients are having a harder time accessing benefits.
9: People are calling and they can't get through to anyone. Or they're being asked for more and more and more documentation of every aspect of their lives, and maybe they don't have a way to document everything.
8: That documentation varies based on applicant, but it can range from pay stubs to childcare costs.
7: What have you heard from the Trump administration about this drop in participation?
8: In a statement, the USDA told NPR that SNAP participation fluctuates and the drop isn't representative of any one policy. You know, the White House also told NPR that these changes are making the program more sustainable by cracking down on waste and fraud. Agriculture Secretary Brooke Rollins talked about this on Fox Business back in May.
10: A lot of it is people taking the program that shouldn't have been, and then a lot of it is just a better economy.
8: Not everyone agrees with this assessment. You know, Berg points out that unemployment has largely stayed flat, while food prices have continued to go up over the past year. So she's more skeptical that the need for SNAP has gone down.
7: And what about communities? What are you hearing from communities about these changes?
8: I want to focus on Arizona, where SNAP enrollment is about half the size it was a year ago. That's over 400,000 fewer recipients. I spoke to Milt Liu, who's the president of St. Mary's Food Bank, which operates across the state. And he says his group is distributing more food than ever. And it's not just because people are losing their benefits. He says people are struggling to keep up with rising costs of groceries, gas, and housing. Local officials across the country are also concerned. You know, on Monday, a bipartisan group of over 200 mayors sent a letter to the Senate Agriculture Committee asking lawmakers to reverse or delay some of the changes and cuts to SNAP.
7: NPR's Juliana Kim, thanks.
8: Thank you.
0: Millions of people went to see The Odyssey this past weekend, making it the biggest box office opening for a live-action film this year. Among those millions of people were many high school English teachers. The summer blockbuster made them eager to get back to the classroom because this ancient story of Odysseus and his 20-year journey back home to his wife and son is a subject that's often loved by teachers and hated by students. Well, this new film might change that. NPR's Sequoia Carrillo has this story.
11: Casey Crowhurst has taught high school English for the past 16 years, and one text has always been a bit of a challenge.
12: The Odyssey was always one we kind of struggled with.
11: Getting his students at Monticello High School in Eastern Illinois to pay attention was a tall order.
12: Because you tell them, hey, this was written 2,000 plus years ago, and right away they're going to be like, well, why do I have to learn this?
11: He's used clips from the 1997 Hallmark miniseries to help keep them engaged. In this scene, the Greek god Hermes floats around Odysseus as he hangs off the side of a cliff.
13: Here, eat this. Oh, the smoothie. It's poison. I'm giving it to you. A god to a mortal.
11: Crowhurst says his students find the dated special effects from the miniseries silly. So after he saw The Odyssey, he posted his gratitude for the film's director on TikTok.
14: I just saw The Odyssey, and I want to say on behalf of all English teachers, thank you, Christopher Nolan. Thank you.
11: There are countless adaptations of Homer's epic poem, from The Simpsons to the stage to other movies with big-name actors like George Clooney and now Matt Damon in the role of Odysseus, with Anne Hathaway as Penelope.
15: Promise me you will come back.
13: What if I can't?
11: The new film stood out to Crowhurst for emphasizing something other versions haven't.
12: No one's ever really taken The Odyssey from that perspective of what he calls Zeus's law.
11: Zeus's law, or treating all people with hospitality and as equals, is a big theme of the movie.
12: That point was made so perfectly in the film, and I was just in awe.
16: So I'm so excited this movie is coming out because I love including any kind of outside media in my classroom that I can because it's excited to learn.
11: Erin Hall teaches English at Albemarle High School in Charlottesville, Virginia. Some of her students are already excited to learn about the Odyssey. Maybe they've read books like Percy Jackson and the Olympians that cover Greek mythology, but others take a little convincing.
16: So I use a bunch of stuff. I use cheesy movies. I use, you know, Epic the Musical. We look at paintings. So I am excited to have another thing in the toolbox to use.
11: Sarah Knoll teaches The Odyssey to a different group of students at South Lakes High School in Reston, Virginia, multilingual learners. This past year, most of her students were from Central America and Afghanistan, along with...
17: I had a student from Pakistan, from China, from India. We have a fair number of Sudanese students, so it's definitely a linguistically diverse group.
11: She says the epic is perfect for showing the foundations of storytelling. They don't study the original text. Instead, she shows clips of the miniseries and other adaptations and stretches it out over a few months.
17: They create a kind of dictionary of the important vocabulary that they need.
11: Things like ship, sea, king, suitor. She says the unit is one of her students' favorites.
17: Ultimately, it's the story of Odysseus having to leave his home, his family, and head out into the world, not knowing if he'll ever come home. And it's a very powerful story.
11: And for her students, many of them immigrants, it's something they see themselves in. Sequoia Carrillo, NPR News.
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8: In Los Angeles, I'm Kai Rizdal. It is Thursday today, 23 July. Good as always to have you along, everybody. We begin today with an exercise familiar to anyone who deals with a lot of economic data. An exercise that can fairly be summarized as, huh, what do you suppose that means? The proximate cause was today's update on first-time claims for unemployment benefits. They fell by 22,000 to the lowest absolute level they have been since literally 1969, when, obviously, the labor force was far, far smaller. So, huh, what do you suppose that means? Well, it could be a sign of a strong labor market with layoffs extra low and those who do get laid off finding new jobs so quickly they barely have time to apply for unemployment. Or it could be something else. Marketplace's Mitchell Hartman gets us going.
9: It used to be that first-time jobless claims provided a pretty good snapshot of the labor market. But, says Michelle Evermore at the National Employment Law Project,
10: initial claims data is no longer a very reliable economic indicator.
9: She says fewer people who get laid off are applying for unemployment insurance. Many states now offer less than 26 weeks of benefits. Eligibility's been tightened, and unemployment checks are anemic.
10: It replaces so little of prior income. People are better off taking some sort of terrible gig job than they are collecting unemployment.
9: Fewer than one in three unemployed people are even eligible, says University of Michigan economist Betsy Stevenson, meaning low and falling jobless claims
11: doesn't mean we have a robust and healthy labor market.
9: She says it is pretty good if you have a job and can keep it, but
11: A low hire, low fire environment is particularly hard for people to enter or re-enter the labor market.
9: Meanwhile, the percentage of people who've been job searching for 6 months or longer is up sharply over the past year. Economist Daniel Zhao at jobsite Glassdoor says these workers are
12: much less likely to reject any job offers they get. They feel like they don't really have options.
9: Younger, less experienced workers are also facing big challenges, says economist Sneha Puri at the Indeed Hiring Lab. While senior-level job postings are up 15% year over year,
13: they're actually down 6.3% for entry-level roles.
9: At the same time, more experienced workers are applying for those entry-level positions, increasing the competition for recent high school and college grads. I'm Mitchell Hartman for Marketplace.
8: On Wall Street today, traders looked around and saw the war and all the AI spending and decided they were not having it. We will have the details, though, when we do the numbers.

0: We spent some time yesterday talking about the bond market. We're going to do it again, but different because of what Greg Ipp wrote in the Wall Street Journal the other day, a piece headlined, How Sky-High Deficits Threaten the Bond Market. Greg, it's good to have you on.
1: Oh, thanks for having me, Kai.
0: All right. From the headline of this piece, How Sky-High Deficits Threaten the Bond Market. How then? Explain, please.
1: Sure. Well, we are running very large deficits, the largest deficits relative to GDP that we've ever run in peacetime on an ongoing basis. And what that means in practical terms is that every year the Treasury has to come to Wall Street and say, we need to borrow $2 trillion by selling you Treasury bills and Treasury bonds. And it is getting more and more challenging to sell that debt. Somebody's got to buy it. And the nature of the people that buy those bonds has been changing. There are fewer patient investors, you know, like foreign central banks, and more sort of like impatient investors like hedge funds. And these are the kinds of people that will trade in and out of markets a lot faster, and they may flee if something goes wrong, such as inflation or a big deficit. And I think those are things to worry about, because if that were to happen, you could get big moves in markets and possibly much higher long-term interest rates.
0: One of the things that made me want to talk to you about this piece is the crisis next time. So as you say, we're running $2 trillion deficits, give or take, every year. There will be another crisis, and we will need some fiscal space with which to handle that crisis and keep this economy going. It seems to me that we don't have that space now.
1: Well, I think it's absolutely correct. I mean, with the size of the deficits we're running now, it's getting harder and harder to find ways to raise those funds. Congress apparently doesn't want to raise taxes. Congress apparently doesn't want to cut spending. So where in the world is the extra money going to come from? But, you know, Kai, there's another risk here, which is that it's not just the inability of the Treasury or the Congress to respond to a crisis because it's so short of money. What if the fiscal situation is itself the cause of the crisis? What if the Treasury itself is the cause of the crisis? I mean, what if people decide they're not going to buy the bonds, or they're going to demand a much higher return in order to buy the bonds?
0: Okay, wait, what if? Keep going. I know where you're going, but okay, maybe everybody doesn't, so you keep going and explain it.
1: Well, like I said, we have to sell a lot of bonds to people, and people are not out there trying to do favors to us. They want a return, an interest rate that's commensurate with the risk of our deficits and our inflation. And if they get a sense that either of those things are going to be much worse in the future, and we've had a lot of troubling signs of that lately, they could decide not to buy the bonds. We won't see as many investors showing up at auctions. We might have disruptions in the market. The people who we rely on to buy those bonds, whether it's the dealers or the hedge funds, having troubles of their own.
0: Couple of sort of nitty-gritty things that I want to touch on that you brought up in this piece. The first is the way the Treasury Department is approaching selling our debt. They're selling less long-term debt, more short-term debt. Explain that, please, and why it matters.
1: Sure. Well, there's basically two ways to borrow. You can issue Treasury bills, which mature in less than a year, and the interest rates tend to be lower, but the problem is they mature, and then you have to refinance them and go back to the market. Or you can issue longer-term debt. The problem is the interest rates are higher. And if you issue a lot of those bonds, then it tends to make interest rates in the market go up, which then ripples through to mortgage rates, and voters and President Trump don't like that. And what we've seen for the last few years, and in fairness, this happened under President Biden also, is that even though the deficits are very large, the Treasury has kept down the size of the auctions of long-term bonds because it doesn't want to put upward pressure on long-term interest rates. But that causes a problem. It means by relying so much on Treasury bills, more and more of the debt comes due and must be refinanced every month, and increases the risk that something goes wrong.
0: And that rises also with who's buying this debt, the hedge funds and all of those.
1: Exactly. Right. So not only are we coming to market much more often to refinance this debt, but we're asking people who have no long-term commitment as patient holders of that debt to step up and lend us the money.
0: All right. So here's the $64,000 question. You are a respected voice in the business and economic journalism community. You talk to people in Washington. Do you get the sense that they understand this and are concerned?
1: They do. Everybody has known for a long time that the combination of the very large deficits we're running, and the shifting nature of the market means that the probability of some severe disruption is going up. But nobody wants to say that probability is high enough to say it's going to happen soon. It's just the way it is, Kai, is that crises are like that. We can see the contributing factors. Nobody can call the moment when it's going to happen. And the problem is that you have both parties, Republicans and Democrats, making lip service about why it's a problem, but basically politically incapable and unwilling to deal with the underlying problem, which is that our taxes are too low and our spending is too high.
0: Greg Ipp, Wall Street Journal, and on a Friday every now and then with us. Greg, thanks a lot.
1: Thank you, Kai.

0: In their big tax cut and spending law last summer, President Trump and congressional Republicans made some big changes to Medicaid, the health insurance program that covers about 70 million Americans. Work requirements were by far the biggest change. Healthy adults 19 to 64 have to work or do selected other community engagement, in the words of the law, unless they qualify for one of a limited set of waivers, one of which is that they are too sick to work. But proving you are too sick to work is complicated, and the stakes are very, very high, as Alex Olgan reports.
1: The last time B. Velasquez lost Medicaid coverage was 2017.
2: My anxiety went up. My PTSD went up. You don't want to go to the doctors. You don't even want to make a phone call at that point because you're like, what kind of bill am I going to get?
1: The 45-year-old relies on a daily medication for her HIV. Without insurance, it costs between $4,000 and $5,000 per month. Velasquez has Medicare because of her disability and Medicaid because of her low income, so her meds are fully paid for. But when a mistake in the system left her without coverage, she desperately searched for free medication.
2: People will send medication. And so I was able to find resources for someone to send me to supplement the medication that I needed in that time.
1: It's a nightmare she worries could happen again with the new rules tying Medicaid coverage to work. Starting in January, 18.5 million people will need to show they're working 80 hours a month or that they're too sick to do so. Velasquez works and volunteers her time as an HIV advocate, but hours are inconsistent, and she worries about all the documentation she'll need to prove she should be exempt.
2: I rely on the healthcare system in a way that some people don't. One of the biggest threats to my health shouldn't be paperwork.
1: Mehmet Oz, the head of the Centers for Medicare and Medicaid Services, defended the requirements to reporters in a June press conference.
3: It's a, I think, beautifully written effort to try to define for our nation what your part of the puzzle is. Because if you are going to get something that of value from the American people, there should be some obligation.
1: States have been racing to build systems to verify who's working and who qualifies for an exemption. For months, federal health officials informally told states that existing data like diagnoses and medical records would be enough to show someone was medically frail. Then, in June, the agency reversed course. Starting in 2027, many patients will also need documentation, like a doctor's note, showing they're currently too sick to work. CMS didn't respond to questions about why it added the new requirement. Dr. Mohammed Dar, the former medical director of the Massachusetts Medicaid program, says it's causing chaos.
4: These Medicaid systems are made to be like 100-mile-per-hour trains going solidly on a track and cannot deviate without a year worth of work. And what's been handed to them is a bureaucratic train wreck of there are no train tracks, there is no route, just go north.
1: Massachusetts, 24 other states, and D.C. are suing federal health officials to stop this extra requirement. The states say it goes further than the federal law, and many already spent a lot of money making plans to use data they already have. Maryland said in court filings it spent more than $30 million, and the extra test means they'll have to spend another $2 million at least.
4: Extremely worried is the mood.
1: Estimates are Medicaid changes could jeopardize coverage for 7 million people. They'll still need care, but they won't be able to afford it. And that's going to leave hospitals and clinics like DARS to absorb the cost. He's now the chief medical officer of a network of 25 community health centers in Massachusetts.
4: It's going to cost care. It's going to cost outcomes. It's going to cost jobs.
1: The Commonwealth Fund estimated that hospitals in states with more expansive Medicaid coverage could see operating margins fall by 11 to 30%.
4: Never have we hit our own healthcare system with such a battering ram.
1: Patients, doctors, and states are trying to prepare for next year, but they're waiting to hear from a judge later this month which rules they'll be prepping for. In Portland, I'm Alex Olgan for Marketplace.

0: coming up.
1: These destinations, they're not abandoning romance.
0: And thank goodness for that, am I right? But first, let's do the numbers. Oh my, the Wawa's. Dow Industrial's down 506 today, 1%, finished at 51,711. The NASDAQ subtracted 533 points, rather 553 points. It gets worse. 2.2%, 25,137. The S&P 500 down 90 points, 1.2%, 74.8. All right, here we go again. Brent crude spent the day a little bit above $100 a barrel, climbed 6.1%. West Texas Intermediate finished the day just below $90 a barrel after adding 3.3%. Alphabet, as we told you yesterday, posted a bang-up quarter for its cloud computing division, but Google's parent also missed its first, posted rather, its first ever negative free cash flow, missed earnings as well. Alphabet slumped 7.1% on the day. Bonds down, yield on the 10-year T-note rose 4.69%. 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
0: This is Marketplace. I'm Kai Rizdal. Most of the headlines about artificial intelligence lately have been about the tens and tens and tens of billions of dollars that companies are spending to build it, use it, and, one assumes is the plan, profit from it. A once and future story of AI, though, is what it's going to do to the labor market, about which Uber. The company says it's cutting 10% of its customer service workers in a push to, and these are quotes, simplify operations and embrace AI. Setting aside for a moment the quality of the service that customers might get, as Marketplace's Sabri Benishore reports, a whole lot of companies are tinkering with AI customer service.
13: Jordan St. Laurent does social work. 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
13: Have AI do the easy stuff, save the hard stuff for people. Forrester Research estimates a large call center staff could be cut in half in 5 years. Max Ball is a principal industry analyst at Forrester. He says despite the savings, companies aren't ready to just hand the customer service keys fully over to AI yet.
16: Almost nobody's ready for that at this point.
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17: It's a million-dollar question, right?
13: Emily Potosky is a senior director analyst at Gartner. 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Translating, analyzing conversations, offering advice. A Stanford Digital Economy study found that when AI helped human agents, issues resolved per hour increased by 15%. But AI can only go so far.
17: at the end of the day, it's really more about business practices than it is about AI.
13: Turns out AI can do a lot of things, but perform miracles isn't one of them. If your business is bad at customer service without AI, it's probably going to be bad at it with AI. In New York, I'm Sabri Benishore for Marketplace.
0: People earn their living in this country in all kinds of different ways. More and more, one of those ways is freelancing. Upwork, the freelancer hiring platform, says as many as 38% of skilled workers are freelancing in 2026. That's up from 28% last year. And that brings us to one member of that workforce that we've been checking in with ever since he got out of college.
4: My name is Troy Swinar. I'm currently living in Glendale, California, for about 2 years now, and I am a freelance production art assistant and voice actor. Last summer, I was working at the Lego store, and I quit to pursue freelance full-time to be able to open myself up and say yes, because a day on set was worth more than a week at the Lego store. And a year later, I can say that that's paid off, at least, that I've been able to do a lot of cool stuff that I would not have been able to do otherwise. An average good week in the life of a freelancer, if I'm lucky, is I will get a call or even just a text, maybe like a day before, from a producer that I've worked with before, just asking, you know, hey, we need some PAs tomorrow. Are you available? I'll say yes. And that's, you know, signing on for a 12-hour day to, you know, basically be the extra pair of hands where nobody else has the bandwidth to do it. I've had stuff before where, like, I will walk onto set and I've been handed a Geiger counter and been told, like, you know, hey, look up a YouTube video, make sure this works. And then just left with that of, like, all right. And, you know, find a corner for myself that I'm, you know, teaching myself these absolutely random skills. But it's part of the fun. As chaotic as it is, I love it more than any office job. It keeps it interesting and it's never boring. Budget-wise, I do kind of go just month by month, because if I went week by week, it would be so inconsistent. There are weeks where I make $0, and then there are weeks where I make more money than I have in the past 5 months. That's just how it goes. I'm not profiting in any way, but I'm also not going down. It's more like at the end of the month being like, you know, can I pay off these bills? Okay, I can. Great. We'll hope that's the same in 30 days. Career-wise, you know, no one wants to be an assistant forever. I really want to ramp up the path to being like a genuine voice actor. I've gotten an animation demo done. I've hit the hallmark of convert closet into recording space. But I would love to be able to make this more of like the thing that I do out here. Getting to be able to do more of this like actual performing. As fun as it is to be behind the scenes, there is that part of me that like sees the performance aspect of it, and it's, you know, that thing of like, oh gosh, that's what I want to do.
0: Troy Swinar out in the labor force since he graduated a couple of 3 years ago.

0: If you plan to travel with your kids this summer, it's going to be crowded out there. The Family Travel Association and New York University did a survey. 92% of parents say they are likely to vacation with their children this year. The catch is where they're traveling. Much to the chagrin of honeymooners and couples on getaways everywhere, a lot of those families are booking time at romantic luxury resorts. Sabrina Jakova wrote about it in Bloomberg. Thanks for being here.
1: Thank you so much for having me.
0: I read the subheading of this piece, which is, and I will quote, "Some couples love their honeymoon so much they are deciding to come back with their kids." I read that and I said, wait, what? Is that really happening?
1: It is. It is. And this story, so I've been a travel reporter for over a decade now. And this story actually started with me just traveling and noticing that, you know, when I go to places like French Polynesia, like Santorini, I just kept seeing more and more families and kids, you know, around the pool. And so I started talking to people, travelers, resort, you know, staff, and they all said the same thing, regardless of what part of the world they were working. Yes, we are definitely getting more families on property nowadays.
0: If you're going to French Polynesia and Santorini for work, then I need to come work where you are working. So families, yes, kids, but also, as you point out in this piece, grandparents. Multi-generational travel now, I gather, is becoming more and more popular.
1: Yes, we've definitely seen this trend, you know, post-pandemic. I think what happened was people just realized that spending time with your loved ones, regardless of their age, is really important. And so what's happening is, you know, maybe people have splurged on their honeymoon 10, 15 years ago. And now they're a little bit further along in their lives and their careers. Maybe they're a little bit wealthier and they really want to share this destination with their kids, with their, you know, parents. And so they're going on these trips, bringing along the kids, you know, as well as grandma, granddad.
0: not to be very base about this, but one does imagine that with all these extra people coming, these families have to get two rooms, maybe three, and thus the resorts, no matter where they are making more money on this, yes?
1: Yes. So when I started working on this piece, I really, you know, at first I really thought it was about, you know, just families traveling together. Resorts are responding to the demand, but of course there's something in it for them as well. But if you bring along your kids and maybe grandma, then you are booking two suites, sometimes maybe even three, depending on how big your family is. You are going to be spending more on dining, activities. And so resorts are definitely investing, I would say, in responding to that demand. And they're seeing a return on their investment.
0: Yeah. I feel obliged to advocate here for the young, childless couples who are trying to get away and have a romantic getaway, you know?
1: Yes, I know what you mean. But these destinations, they're not abandoning romance. Right. You know, there's still destinations where if you really, truly want to avoid families and kids, these destinations are still there for you.
0: Fair enough. Sabrina Jakova, writing in Bloomberg. Sabrina, thanks very much for your time. I appreciate it.
1: Thank you so much.

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1: This final note on the way out today, a couple of interest rate tidbits for you. First of all, the European Central Bank met today, did nothing with its key interest rate. Christine Lagarde and the company, though, did offer a bit more than a hint that it is set to raise rates at its September meeting if need be. Kevin Warsh and the gang at the Fed meet next week. My guess is same outcome. Also, and somewhat related, the national average for a 30-year fixed-rate mortgage, now the highest it's been in a year, 6.58%. Our daily production team includes Andy Corbin, Mika Ellison, Maria Hollenhorst, Sarah Leeson, Sean McHenry, and Sophia Terenzio. Will Story is the supervising senior producer. And I'm Kai Rizdahl. We will see you tomorrow, everybody. This is APM.
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8: The big question that's out there right now is, could Saudi Arabia exploit that technology for other purposes at some point in the future? 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
9: I'm Rachel Abrams. 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
10: Live from NPR News in Culver City, California, I'm Duane Brown. Congress has about two more months to fund the federal government. With an August recess looming, House Republicans passed a stopgap measure with no support from Democrats. That included more military funding for the war in Iran and some components of President Trump's controversial voter ID law, which could impact the midterm elections. White House Press Secretary Caroline Leavitt says Congress still has work to do.
11: The House had a great accomplishment yesterday with passing the budget resolution, which has as much of the Save America Act as possible. And we encourage the Senate to move forward with passing that resolution into law so the president can sign it into law by the August recess. It's of the utmost importance to this president.
10: But that bill may not have support in the upper chamber after the Republican Senate leader said they may work

0: they may work on their own version. The administration has prioritized nutrition through its Make America Healthy Again initiative, but as NPR's Joe Hernandez tells us, a landmark federal nutrition program around for decades will end in a matter of weeks.
1: SNAP Ed is an offshoot of SNAP, the Supplemental Nutrition Assistance Program. It funds everything from cooking classes to farmers markets in low-income neighborhoods. Nutrition advocates say it's a key public health initiative and are confused about why it was cut as part of the spending and policy package known as the One Big Beautiful Bill. In a statement, White House spokesperson Anna Kelly touts sweeping changes made to SNAP food benefits as a whole, saying the president is strengthening the assistance program for future generations. Department of Agriculture, which oversees the roughly $500 million SNAP Ed program, says it will continue to provide nutrition education through other initiatives. State and local organizations have until the end of September to spend any remaining SNAP Ed money.
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2: Comedian John Mulaney is coming to the Zoo Amphitheater in Oklahoma City on Thursday, August 20th. And KOC is giving away tickets to see him there live. For your chance to win and contest rules, go to tickets.kosu.org. That's John Mulaney at Zoo Amphitheater in Oklahoma City on Thursday, August 20th.
3: There are supermarkets like H Mart and Super Cao Win in Oklahoma City, Vietnamese market. Have you been there?
4: I've never been to a Viet.
3: Super Cao Win?
4: Okay. No, I haven't been to Super Cao.
3: Oh, it's in Oklahoma City?
4: No. Okay.
5: This is Oklahoma News with KOSU. Mayors from across the country are asking federal lawmakers to reverse cuts to federal food aid and delay the benefit changes made through the Big Beautiful Bill Act. KOSU's Anna Pope reports Oklahoma alone is facing millions more in costs because of federal changes.
6: Oklahoma City Mayor David Holt is among the 210 mayors who signed a letter urging Congress to end cuts to the Supplemental Nutrition Assistance Program, or SNAP. In the letter, mayors say they are on the front lines of a deepening food security crisis, and Americans are facing economic challenges that federal food aid must address. They call on lawmakers to fully fund SNAP, reverse the cuts, and delay the cost shifts enacted under the Trump administration's Big Beautiful Bill Act. As Oklahoma stands now, the state would owe the federal government $250 million based on penalties for errors in administration. In Oklahoma City, I'm Anna Pope.
5: Former State Superintendent Ryan Walters and his top advisor, Matt Langston, are settling for $132,000 from lawsuits filed by terminated State Department employees. State Impact's Beth Wallace has more on the outcome of two of
7: several
5: lawsuits.
7: The Daily is supported
5: lawsuits.
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8: From The New York Times, I'm Rachel Abrams, and this is The Daily. On Wednesday, the United States signed a historic deal that allows Saudi Arabia to develop a nuclear program, even as the Trump administration escalates a war against Iran that the White House says is about destroying its nuclear capabilities. Today, David Sanger explains what Saudi Arabia and the U.S. are each getting out of the deal, and why it's prompted worries about nuclear proliferation across a region that is already engulfed in an escalating war. It's Thursday, July 23rd. So, David, when I saw this news about this Saudi nuclear deal, I will confess I was surprised. I had a bunch of questions, but I assume that you, longtime Washington correspondent, nuclear expert, were probably not quite as surprised as I was.
9: Not surprised, because this has been brewing for a long time. More than 10 years, actually. Mm. But it has taken many different forms. So the question is, what were the terms? And the core of it is that Saudi Arabia gets to build at least two nuclear reactors, probably more, that this will last for three decades, and that the business will largely go to American companies, which is to say Westinghouse, which even though it has significant Canadian ownership these days, is still a big jobs provider in the U.S.

0: So what the United States gets out of it is an extension of the president's determination to export American goods and to make sure that American allies are tied to American energy systems.
1: Hmm.
0: But there's a catch, as there always is with things nuclear, and that has to do with the question of who makes Saudi Arabia's fuel and what kind of inspections the Saudis agree to. It's entirely a civilian energy program, which means that its intent is to help Saudi Arabia build nuclear power plants the way many other advanced economies have, including many countries that don't have nuclear weapons. Think about Japan or Germany
1: mm-hmm.
0: or South Korea. But the critical problem comes in the supply of nuclear fuel. If you are making your own nuclear fuel and enriching uranium up to, say, 3%, well, that's fine. That's the level at which you can use that uranium as a source for your nuclear electricity generation. But if you keep enriching up to 90%, suddenly you have the makings of an atomic bomb.
1: Mm.
0: And so the whole effort from the 1950s forward has been to find a way to let countries produce nuclear energy without getting the stuff they need to divert to a nuclear weapons program.
1: Just so I'm clear, David, this deal is about providing Saudi Arabia with fuel, right? Not letting them enrich their own fuel, which would avoid the threat that you just explained.
0: Well, Rachel, that's where this deal gets very vague. It allows the Saudis to purchase the nuclear reactors, which will take years to build. But it doesn't resolve the question of whether they are making their own fuel or whether they are buying it from someone else, including the United States. Instead, it refers that to a committee to go study the question of whether or not it even makes economic sense for Saudi Arabia to make its own fuel.
1: Okay, I want to back up just for a second, though, David. So I want to talk about the origin of all of this. Like, when and why did these talks begin in the first place?
0: Well, Saudi Arabia wanted a deal for the same reason all of its Arab neighbors want deals. They all want nuclear power. They want to build modern societies. They're conscious to some degree of the environmental effects. One of Saudi Arabia's most prosperous neighbors, the United Arab Emirates, decided back 20 years ago they wanted nuclear power plants, and they struck a deal with the United States in 2009. And today they have 4 nuclear power plants that are up and running. But to do that, they had to go reach a deal with the U.S. that every country that's using nuclear technology of American origin has to go strike. It comes out of the Atomic Energy Act of 1954. What it means essentially is if you are going to buy U.S. technology, you have to agree to some U.S. restrictions. When the UAE negotiated its deal in 2009, it was considered probably the gold standard of these kinds of arrangements because the UAE agreed that it would not produce its own nuclear fuel and that it would allow international inspectors for the most intrusive kind of inspections. And so the thought was, okay, we've set this standard, let's apply this to other countries. And when the Saudis began discussing this with some of President Trump's closest allies during the first term, it was clear that they were more reluctant than the UAE to give up their right to produce nuclear fuel and to allow those intrusive inspections.
1: So if those talks started in the first Trump administration, what has happened since then? Why did this deal only come about now?
0: Well, the Biden administration picked it up, and President Biden wanted to make a nuclear deal part of a larger political arrangement with Saudi Arabia that would include Saudi diplomatic recognition of Israel. And so the nuclear deal was a sweetener for that. Mm-hmm. And they were all linked together. The Saudis also were demanding that Israel allow a Palestinian state to exist. And they were getting very close to completion when the terror attacks of October 7, 2023 happened. And that blew up the entire thing.
1: Right. And I think a lot of people will remember that when Israel started retaliating for that October 7th attack by bombing Gaza, the idea that Saudi Arabia would normalize diplomatic relations with Israel, that was a total non-starter at that moment.
0: That's absolutely right, Rachel. And beyond that, we now have some evidence that Hamas timed their attack on Israel in part to blow up the deal with the Saudis.
1: Right.
0: So when President Trump came in, he recognized he was going to have to decouple the nuclear deal from the diplomatic arrangement because the Saudis aren't going to recognize Israel diplomatically for years if they can ever pull that off. And Mohammed bin Salman, known as MBS in the region, the Saudi leader, made clear to President Trump last fall that diplomatic recognition of Israel was pretty low on his priority list. But the nuclear deal was high on his priority list. And because it has the promise of bringing billions of dollars of revenue to the United States, it's high on President Trump's list as well.
1: Right. Basically, the United States is thinking Israel normalization, not as high on the list as all the money we could get from this deal. Hence why we might cut a deal with Saudi Arabia that has these kind of favorable, looser restrictions.
0: That's right. And the question was, how loose would those restrictions be? Now, to be fair to President Trump, when the Biden administration was negotiating before October 7th, they were moving towards some pretty loose restrictions themselves.
1: Mm.
0: So it's not clear to me that the terms would have been any tougher under President Biden. But for President Trump, the idea of getting a big business deal is worth taking a little more nuclear risk.
1: I want to talk a little bit more about the timing of all of this, David, because obviously this deal is coming in the middle of the United States' war with Iran, right? So can you just talk a little bit about whether the war has anything to do with why we're seeing this happen now?
0: Well, certainly, as we've discussed, this was long brewing. So there was some thinking, in fact, that the deal would be signed back in February. But then the war broke out with Iran, and the Saudis were angry at Washington for several reasons. Then the Iranians took everybody by surprise by actually expanding the war to the Gulf allies and particularly hitting American bases. And again, there was a lot of tension about whether the United States was putting enough effort into protecting Saudi airspace from these incoming missiles and drones.
1: Right. So, David, should we see this deal as a way of smoothing things over with Saudi Arabia? Like, you mentioned all these tensions, and it seems like Saudi Arabia is getting a lot of what they want here, a nuclear program and relatively loose restrictions on the fuel.
0: Certainly, Rachel, you could say that this is a way of helping solidify what's been a rocky alliance in recent times between the U.S. and Saudi Arabia. It establishes for 30 years a relationship that will be very profitable for the United States, presumably, and will get Saudi Arabia into the nuclear power game with some of the world's best equipment. But the big question that's out there right now is, could Saudi Arabia exploit that technology for other purposes at some point in the future? And that's what has so many in the region concerned.

0: We'll be right back.
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9: This is The Daily. I'm Rachel Abrams. Back to my conversation with David Sanger about the United States' new deal to allow Saudi Arabia to create a nuclear program and why it's prompting fears about nuclear proliferation across a region already engulfed in an escalating war. So, David, if this deal is, theoretically at least, a plan for Saudi Arabia to develop nuclear power for civilian purposes, as you explained, walk us through the concerns that that has raised.
10: Well, the first concern people are worried about has to do with Saudi Arabia itself. It's made pretty clear that if Iran ever gets a nuclear weapon at some point in the future, it's going to build one too. But right now, it doesn't have the fuel to go do that. If at the end of the day, the Saudis get what's called the nuclear fuel cycle, that they are allowed to go produce and enrich their own uranium, the concern is that the same engineers who are enriching the 3% to go feed Saudi Arabia's new nuclear reactors could, on their night job, go over to some secret laboratory and enrich up to 90% and be able to go build a bomb.
9: In the secret bunker in the hills somewhere.
10: That's right. And we've seen it happen before. North Korea said it was just producing nuclear fuel for its reactors before it built the bomb. Iran has always maintained that its nuclear program is completely civilian in nature. We don't believe them. And so in the Saudi case, if in fact they ultimately end up being able to produce their own nuclear fuel, the world is going to want to know that that's not being diverted to a bomb project. And remember that United Arab Emirates deal that I mentioned to you?
9: Right, yep.
10: It's got a little codicil in it that says if any country in the region gets a better deal than we got, we have the opportunity to go back and have consultations with the United States about whether we should get that deal as well.
9: Oh, so they can go back and be like, we want what Saudi wants.
10: Absolutely. It's like the most favored nation treaty for nuclear power, right?
9: Mm-hmm.
10: So they may well demand that they get similar rights. And imagine other countries that we want to go sign nuclear deals with in the future. They're going to say, well, you did this for the Saudis, so of course you'll do this for us. Egypt would love to have nuclear power. Many other countries would. But the question is, do you make them sign on to the kind of standards that the Bush and Obama administrations insisted on for the UAE? Or do they get the same deal that the Saudis just got?
9: Whoever's actually worried about this new Saudi Arabia deal, David, can those people actually do anything to stop this agreement?
10: Well, these agreements have to go in front of Congress, not just the Senate, but both houses. And Congress has 90 days to vote a resolution of disapproval of the agreement. Now, it's conceivable that such a disapproval vote might pass, particularly if there's a new Congress that's voting on it. We'll have to see after the elections. But even then, the president could veto the resolution. And to override the veto, you'd need two-thirds. And it's not clear that those votes would be there. So if you had to ask me to guess today, I would guess that President Trump is going to get this through.
9: So I presume that this deal with Saudi Arabia makes the negotiation that the United States is trying to have with Iran right now on this very issue that much harder.
10: I think you're exactly right, Rachel. And the fact of the matter is, we have different rules for our friends and for our adversaries. And while it doesn't look that way on paper, no one in the United States complains to Israel about the fact that it never signed the Nuclear Nonproliferation Treaty and is widely known to have an arsenal of 100 weapons.
9: Right.
10: Pakistan and India didn't sign, right? But we complain much more about North Korea, a clear adversary. Well, you're seeing a little bit of that here.
9: Mm-hmm.
10: But in the nuclear world, there have always been these built-in contradictions. You know, the rules are different for the five original nuclear weapons states, right? The United States, Russia, China, Britain, France. When the first nuclear treaties were written, it was understood that they were going to get to hold on to their weapons. And the idea was to keep other countries from getting them. That's a fundamental unfairness. And it's why the Nuclear Nonproliferation Treaty requires all countries, even nuclear weapon states, to begin moving down towards zero. Not that we really do that.
9: But okay, if we're talking about trust, we have got to talk about the fact that Saudi Arabia is not a longtime ally of the United States in some very key ways. They obviously harbored the 9/11 terrorists. There was the killing of the Washington Post journalist Jamal Khashoggi. They might have been rehabilitated in the eyes of the Trump administration under MBS, but it seems fair to question how far the trust will actually get us in this particular relationship, given that this history of being friendly does not go back super far.
10: It's an excellent point, because nuclear programs last for decades, and your close alliances may not. Think back to Iran. Who gave Iran their first test nuclear reactor? The United States did, back in the days of the Shah. And then the Shah was overthrown, and suddenly this nuclear program is in the hands of revolutionaries who shout death to America. And that's the risk, of course, that you run at any time that you ship out nuclear technology. Now, the U.S. has decided over the years that that risk is pretty small when you're dealing with Japan or Germany or Singapore or any number of other fairly stable allies. But in the case of Saudi Arabia, there's no question that there's a roll of the dice happening here about what Saudi society will look like 30 years from now.
9: That is so interesting, David, because I'm sure that there are a lot of people who did not know or perhaps forgot that the United States had built Iran's nuclear infrastructure under the Shah. I wonder how much you think the Trump administration is thinking about that as sort of a cautionary tale, right, as they're finalizing this deal with Saudi Arabia.
10: Well, I certainly hope they are. And they argue that while they have loosened some restrictions, there are other restrictions built in here, and that the United States will be so enmeshed in the Saudi nuclear program that if anything was going awry, they would know about it. And they also make the point, think about the Saudi alternatives. Yeah, it would be great if they bought from the United States, but if they can't strike their deal with the U.S., they're going to do it with China or with Russia. And neither of them are going to require any significant nonproliferation agreements. This is the classic debate about how you wrap countries into your network, not just of defense suppliers and so forth, but into all of their networks. It's the question that's come up over artificial intelligence, that if we don't open up our best products to other countries, particularly allies, they'll go elsewhere to the Chinese. And so one way of thinking about this nuclear deal is that we've taken a big step back from 15 years ago when we struck that gold standard arrangement with the UAE. Another way to think about it is we're in an era when power has to do with your networks and keeping Saudi Arabia in the electric grid and building nuclear power with the U.S. is a better alternative than letting them do it with someone else.
9: David Sanger, thank you so much.
10: Thank you, Rachel.
9: David Sanger is a White House and national security correspondent for The New York Times. In a Truth Social post on Thursday, President Trump shifted his stance and said that the nuclear agreement already signed with Saudi Arabia, quote, will be approved, but is totally subject to Saudi Arabia joining the very respected and successful Abraham Accords. That would require that the Saudis establish diplomatic relations with Israel after all. The president's social media post put the agreement's immediate future into doubt.
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0: This is Oklahoma weather from KOSU. I'm Sabrina Thaller. Lows tonight in the mid-70s with some clouds. Tomorrow we'll see highs in the 90s with a heat advisory in Stillwater and Oklahoma City. Tomorrow night, a slight chance of showers in Tulsa and Stillwater, and a slight chance of thunderstorms in OKC. On Saturday, expect highs around 100 and a slight chance of showers in Tulsa. This has been Oklahoma weather from KOSU.
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